0: Mutwalli was 24, and he had no idea that Qamar would take his pledge to heart. The first night on the roof, Qamar sat on a long chair with a rope in her hand. The people began to wonder, and when midnight came and she was still there, they informed the Bawwab, the super, and asked him to go check on her. Too lazy to climb the 9 stories, he yelled up from his post at the front entrance of the building, "What's with you, Qamar?" "I want the moon," she yelled. A collective sigh was broadcast from the audience that now gathered in the street. "The moon's expensive," the people yelled back at her. "It costs 10 nights, 10 whole nights of staying up, and you can't nod off, not even for a second." Qamar stayed up the 10 whole nights, and the moon was descending. Everyone agreed that it was. Qamar had developed dark crescents under her eyes, and her hair was dreading. On the 10th night, the moon vanished. But the people never agreed on how it did. Some said that Qamar nodded off and the moon shot back up into the vastness of the sky, so high that no one could see it anymore. Qamar said she only fell asleep for an instant, and when she opened her eyes, the moon was gone. And she insisted that Zainab, the evil neighbor girl who'd had her eyes on Mutwalli for weeks, filch the moon during that short instant. How else could one explain what happened next? Mutwalli fell in love with Zainab, and 10 years later they lived in a flat on San Stefano with 6 children. Mutwalli was Zainab's forever, and Qamar was a stranger. It made a small sidebar in all the papers, Al-Ahram, Al-Akhbar, even Al-Sharq Al-Aswat. That was how Hilal knew of Qamar. He had read the story in Al-Ahram 10 years before. Hilal himself had appeared in the paper twice. The first time was for being number 1 nationwide in the secondary final exams. And the second time was for turning down the president's offer to send him to London for free medical training as a cardiologist. Upon receiving the offer, Hilal wrote to the president, "Sir, I have no interest in hearts or in how to mend them. Can you send me to Houston?" You see, Hilal had been trying to figure out a way to get to the moon since he was 4 years old. His father, a fisherman in Alexandria's East Qui, once caught Hilal dangling his foot out the boat and casting a net over the reflection of the moon. When he got older, he heard that men could walk on the moon's surface, and when he'd looked into it, he took the tram out and visited the American embassy, the Russian embassy, the visa office. He realized that jumping to the moon would be more realistic than obtaining a visa and traveling to Houston for astronaut training. Here's what the president had to say about NASA instruction. "Son, our country has no interest in the moon or how to walk on it. However, we do need a bright young man like you in our nuclear weapons development facility." You might wonder why Qamar's parents let their child sit up on the roof for 10 nights in a row and for a boy. You might think Egyptian parents don't let their little girls get away with things like that, and you'd be right. But Qamar's parents were different. They were actors in the Theater of Alexandria. Her mother was Sophia, and her father was Farid Hafiz. You may have heard of their summertime performances at the Corniche Theater, the pink hieroglyphed open-air venue resembling a conch shell. Sophia and Farid performed musical comedies on that stage, their only child watching behind the velvet curtain every night. And when she was 5, she told them she wanted to dance. They desired that she have credibility as a performer, so they enrolled her at the Conservatoire for ballet lessons. By her 13th birthday, she was one of Egypt's top ballerinas, the Russian allied government sending her to St. Petersburg for exclusive performances. When Qamar was 15, her parents were run over by a van in St. Petersburg as they were crossing the street to see her dance at the theater. The van's passengers, who were sticking their heads out of the window and peering into monoculars, distracted the heavy-footed driver. Looking up into the sky, he saw the cause of their excitement, a lunar eclipse. Her parents were killed instantly. Now, if she hadn't been a ballerina, she wouldn't have gone to St. Petersburg. If she hadn't gone to St. Petersburg, her parents would have never crossed that cursed street. If her performance had been on a different night, the driver would not have been distracted. If many years ago, Dulles hadn't thought Nasser was bluffing, Egypt would never have found an ally in Russia, and her performance may have been held in Washington. where van drivers rarely hold romantic sentiments about the moon or any other heavenly object. Her guilt made her quit ballet. Ever heard of anyone dying of a split? She hadn't, so she immediately began working as a tightrope walker for the Cirque de la Lune, a French circus based in Alexandria. The tent was attached to the St. Mark's School for Boys. You could see her walking the big brown bears in the early mornings, berating them for being so lazy. They always moved a bit faster for her. She wore her tightrope walking suit, a shiny green leotard, and a lime green tutu speckled with tiny silver stars. Her tights were sheer gray, her feet bound in pink ballet slippers. She would have all nine bears on leashes and walk them in circles around the circus courtyard, on point. First time Hillel glimpsed Qamar, he was riding the dirty street tram and staring out the broken window. He caught the same train to work every morning to the nuclear development plant downtown, and one morning he saw her walking the bears. She looked to him like the sun of an entire cosmos. He felt as though his spirit were spilling out of his speeding tram's window, and for weeks he tried to work up the courage to get off at the St. Mark station and visit her. He didn't realize that she was the 9-year-old who had been in the newspaper. Later, Hillel rummaged through his drawer for his journal and found the yellowed paper with the old headline, "Girl Makes Moon Disappear." He decided to use part of his weekly salary to go to the Cirque de la Lune and see Qamar's higher wire act in person. Qamar had found out 48 hours after her parents' death that she must marry Omar, a family friend who would be responsible for her in lieu of them. The final blow had sickened her so much, she had recently decided to present her show without a safety net. At first, this had made Laurent, the circus ringleader, get an ulcer, but it eventually brought the show good publicity, so he let her do it. She began walking the wire on point, performing flips and splits, pliés and twirls, all the while hoping to fall off and break her neck. She never did. Suspecting it would take riskier moves for her death wish to come true, she incorporated a pigeon, a vulture, and a cat, a tiger, into her act. Hillel watched her from the front row, his heart drumming like a tattered tabla. After the show, he followed her home. She knew he was trailing her, so she walked through the stranger's courtyard under banana trees and their huge leaves in and out of other people's buildings and hid behind jasmine trellised walls, her heart beating hard, until she lost him. Once home, she sat out in the balcony and soaked her bloody toes in ice water. The building over 70 years old had balconies that were covered by a mashrabiya. From her balcony, she could see Cleopatra Beach and a broken moon in it, the obelisk in the middle of the square, a leftover piece of history. The archaeologists had come and looked at it the previous summer. They said the ancients strategically placed it there and that it lined up with a constellation, like a finger pointing up to the heavens. Qamar's bed was on the balcony. She had it moved out there after her parents died. She began sleeping in a black nightgown, mourning them in her dreams. Hillel believed that she had the courage he lacked. That was why he thought he loved her. He would never be able to walk on the moon, but he formulated a plan. He received a lot of freedom at work. The president let him dabble with anything as long as it didn't have explosive capabilities. And that was fine with Hillel. His rocket didn't need to explode. On the night of the Mulid, the celebration of the Prophet's birthday, Qamar, depressed and with only a few weeks of freedom remaining before her wedding, went out to join the festivities. That night, all of Alexandria was a circus. There were colorful celebrations in every major street. Sufi dancers in white robes twirled around in red and white calligraphy-colored tents. There were 12 dancers in all, and they weaved around themselves and in a circle, perfectly synchronized like the planets. Qamar remembered one mulid in particular. Her father had taken her to the pastry shop, and they had bought Arusit il-Mulid, the traditional doll of the mulid. The doll was made entirely of bright pink sugar, and Qamar used to think that it looked like a ballerina. She had refused to eat her doll and kept it on her bookshelf. And the next morning, she was horrified to find only part of the doll's dress left. And even that was covered in the small black ants that were busy chewing at its pretty pink skin. Remembering this, Qamar decided not to buy a Mulud doll this year. She visited the many tents and walked back and forth on the corniche, finally stopping at the eastern harbor. That was where Hillel saw her. He almost didn't recognize her. She was wearing jeans, her feet were in dirty sneakers, and her hair was in two uneven braids that were partially covered by a deep blue kerchief. He stood next to her and told her that he used to fish the face of the moon. Then he asked her if she had been the 9-year-old girl from the newspapers. "That bitch, Zainab," she said. And he got to hear the part of the story that the newspapers didn't print. They walked along the ocean road, Qamar half wishing Omar would see her with Hillel, assume she was a slut, and break off the engagement. Arriving at her building, they stood in front of the cafe at the bottom floor. Several older men were sitting out front, smoking honeyed tobaccos out of old shishas and swapping stories. Hillel pointed at the small black and white television in the corner, and when Qamar turned to the flickering screen, she saw Michael Jackson on stage wearing shiny gloves and doing the moonwalk. "Hillel, it's been an honor. Bonne nuit." She half curtsied, and a black curl fell out of her kerchief.
1: Wait. "Kul sana wa anti tayyiba,"
0: he said. "Merry Mulud." He gave her a pink Mulud doll, and she accepted it, figuring her aunt's story would be too complicated to tell right now. Qamar went home and sat on the balcony and ate the pink sugar doll. She started with the doll's feet, and then her legs, devoured her torso in less than 30 seconds. The head took a little longer, and then too full to eat the arms, Qamar flung them into her nightstand and almost went into a sugar coma. Lazily, she got up and took all her clothes off, then looked out the Mashrabiya and onto the street. She saw Hillel standing by the obelisk. She wondered if he could see her. She reached over to her black nightgown, pausing a moment before slipping it on. She tumbled into bed and fell asleep at once. Hillel did see her, the pink skin behind the wooden lattice partition. The moon shone its borrowed light through the screen and cast intricate shadows across her breasts, her belly, her legs. He thought she looked like a hennaed princess. And then, after she disappeared, he walked home, his feet bouncing off the asphalt. The next day, the doll's arms were still there, not an ant in sight. Hillel began attending the Cirque du Lune often enough to get in free. He was unaware that her wedding day was fast approaching and that this was the reason she now used a unicycle and two high wires in her act, jumping from one to the other. She still refused a safety net. One evening after the show, Hillel asked if she'd like to go to the Munteza, the public park at the northeast end of Alexandria that used to be King Farouk's summer palace, popular romantic hangout. "So, you can tell me about how there once used to be a deer that wandered around there and listened to how nice the waves crash and try to kiss me. Ah, mon Dieu, no," she said nervously in one breath.
1: "What would you rather do?"
0: Hillel said, looking over at an old man fanning corn over coals on a straw crate. "I just almost broke my neck, and I'm still in ballet slippers. I'll give you one guess. You want to go home and go to sleep? I understand. Good night," he said, flagging down an orange and black taxi. Qamar made a loud buzzer sound. "Wrong! You guessed wrong! I want ice cream. I want two scoops on a cone." He laughed and said something about ballerinas not being allowed to eat more than 3 grapes a day. "That's why I quit," she lied. The cab took them to Sultana Suites. Hillel ordered one scoop of vanilla on a cone, and Qamar said the scoop looked like tonight's full moon. They sat on the bridge. He stuck his tongue out to lick the full moon, but it fell off the cone and onto the ground. "Very coordinated," she said. "I'd like to see you walk the rope sometime." The bridge stretched over Desert Highway 1, the third most fatal motorway in the country. They watched the cars go by, trucks brushing the soles of their shoes. "I have a rocket," he told her. "Built it myself. Want to go for a ride with me?" "Very funny," she said. He told her he was serious, that he wanted to go to the moon with her, that she'd made a mistake when she was 9 by waiting for it to come to her.
1: The moon is at 325 San Stefano Street. Mitwelli's got it. I'm getting married next week. Did you know that?
0: She said this without looking up from her ice cream. The cars zoomed by beneath them, and Hillel wanted to jump to make a pretty design on the asphalt below.
1: There's no reason why two people need to know each other's every flaw before they get married, she said in between licks. No mathematical law or theorem for love falling. It isn't like the distance to the moon. It's much less than that and more doable.
0: The din of the passing traffic made it difficult for him to hear her clearly.
1: Are you saying you love me? He yelled.
0: She hit her forehead with the palm of her hand. I am saying I'm getting married next week. You're invited. The day of the wedding, Hillel completed his rocket and hauled it out to the square by Qamar's house. It was Ramadan, and people were breaking their fasts indoors, so virtually no one saw him. And if they did see him, they rushed home and told their wives,
1: "Said that you sit? Can you believe it, woman? I just saw a white rocket on the back of a truck. I'm that damn hungry."
0: The wedding was at home. Her uncles and aunts, cousins and grandparents and future in-laws were there. They danced and sang and ate and waited for the mezzoon to come and officially marry her to Omar, the man whom they had chosen. Omar looked at Omar, who stared hungrily at her upon his arrival. She tried to crack a smile. His eyes bored into hers, and her arms went numb. Omar realized that this man made her feel like a mulet doll, like there were millions of ants chewing her body from the inside. Wanting some air, she reached over to the window and saw Hillel standing beside the obelisk. And then there was another obelisk. She yelled, "Ah!"
1: The man wasn't kidding.
0: "Who?" Omar said. He panicked. She stood up and walked toward the balcony. Her feet reached over the railings. Her family stopped eating and all eyes were fixed on Qamar. She jumped down the yellow clothesline. Hillel saw her then, and a bright smile stretched across his dark face like a jet stream in a clear sky. He started the rocket engine. She walked the line all the way to the end and jumped onto a lower clothesline. The people in the street looked up at her and heaved a collective, "Here she goes again." They informed the Bawab and told him to check on her. He was too afraid to climb any clotheslines, so he yelled at her from his post at the front of the building,
1: "What's with you, Qamar? I want the moon," she yelled back.
0: The people began to say something, but Qamar did a backflip onto another clothesline dotted with a fat woman's underwear and told them, "And I don't need your advice this time."
2: That was Abu Bakr Ali reading The Lunatic's Eclipse by Randa Jarrar. I'm Meg Wolitzer. That story is so light on its feet. No wonder the capturing of the moon and taking a casual rocket ship flight feels so plausible. Next, a story by Miranda July. She's the artist behind the film Me and You and Everyone We Know and novels such as her recent All Fours. While we at Shorts love all of her work, admittedly we're still quite taken with her story collection, No One Belongs Here More Than You. This piece, Roy Spivey, is something of a favorite and springs to new life in the hands of the funny and engaging Molly Bernard. Bernard is known best for her role in the series Younger, though she's also appeared in many more series and films, including Hitman. Now here's Molly Bernard performing Roy Spivey by Miranda July.
3: Roy Spivey. Twice I have sat next to a famous man on an airplane. The first man was Jason Kidd of the New Jersey Nets. I asked him why he didn't fly first class, and he said that it was because his cousin worked for United. Wouldn't that be all the more reason to get first class? "It's cool," he said, unfurling his legs into the aisle. I let it go, because what do I know about the ins and outs of being a sports celebrity? We didn't talk for the rest of the flight. I can't say the name of the second famous person, but I will tell you that he is a Hollywood heartthrob who is married to a starlet. Also, he has the letter V in his first name. That's all. I can't say anything more than that. Think espionage. Okay, the end. That really is all. I'll call him Roy Spivey, which is almost an anagram of his name. If I were a more self-assured person, I would not have volunteered to give up my seat on an overcrowded flight. I would not have been upgraded to first class, would not have been seated beside him. This was my reward for being a pushover. He slept for the first hour, and it was startling to see such a famous face look so vulnerable and empty. He had the window seat, and I had the aisle, and I felt as though I were watching over him, protecting him from the bright lights and the paparazzi. Sleep, little spy, sleep. He's actually not little, but we're all children when we sleep. For this reason, I always let men see me asleep early on in a relationship. It makes them realize that even though I am 5'11", I am fragile and I need to be taken care of. A man who can see the weakness of a giant knows that he is a man indeed. Soon, small women make him feel almost fey, and lo, he now has a thing for tall women. Roy Spivey shifted in his seat. Waking, I quickly shut my own eyes and then slowly opened them as if I, too, had been sleeping. Oh, but he hadn't quite opened his yet. So I shut mine again and right away opened them slowly, and he opened his slowly, and our eyes met. And it seemed as if we had woken from a single sleep, from the dream of our entire lives. Me, a tall but otherwise undistinguished woman. He, a distinguished spy, but not really, just an actor, but not really, just a man, maybe even just a boy. That's the other way my height can work on men, the more common way. I become their mother. We talked ceaselessly for the next 2 hours, having the conversation that is specifically about everything. He told me intimate details about his wife, the beautiful Miss M, who would have guessed that she was so troubled. Oh, yeah, everything in the tabloids is true. It is? Yeah, especially about her eating disorder. But the affairs? No, not the affairs, of course not. You can't believe the bloids. Bloids? We call them bloids or tabs. When the meals were served, it felt as if we were eating breakfast in bed together. And when I got up to use the bathroom, he joked, "You're leaving me." And I said, "I'll be back." As I walked up the aisle, many of the passengers stared at me, especially the women. Word had traveled fast in this tiny flying village. Perhaps there were even some bloid writers on the flight. There were definitely some bloid readers. Had we been talking loudly? It seemed to me that we were whispering. I looked in the mirror while I was peeing, and I wondered if I was the plainest person he had ever talked to. I took off my blouse and I tried to wash under my arms, which isn't really possible in such a small bathroom. I tossed handfuls of water toward my armpits and they landed on my skirt. It was made from the kind of fabric that turns much darker when it is wet. This was a real situation I had got myself into. I acted quickly. I took off my skirt and soaked the whole thing in the sink, then wrung it out. I put it back on. I smoothed it out with my hands. There, okay, it was all a shade darker now. I walked back down the aisle, being careful not to touch anyone with my dark skirt. When Roy Spivey saw me, he shouted, "You came back!" And I laughed, and he said, "What happened to your skirt?" I sat down and explained the whole thing, starting with the armpits. He listened quietly until I was done. "So, were you able to wash your armpits in the end?" "No." "Are they smelly?" "I think so." "I can smell them and tell you." "No." "It's okay, it's part of showbiz." "Really?" "Yeah, here." He leaned over and he pressed his nose against my shirt. "It's smelly." "Oh, well, I tried to wash it." But he was standing up now, climbing past me to the aisle and rummaging around in the overhead bin. He fell back into his seat dramatically, holding a pump bottle. "It's Febreze." "Oh, I've heard about that. It dries in seconds, taking odor with it. Lift up your arms." I lifted my arms, and with great focus, he pumped 3 hard sprays under each sleeve. "It's best if you keep your arms out until it dries." I held them out, one arm extended into the aisle, and the other arm crossed his chest, my hand pressing against the window. It was suddenly obvious how tall I was. Only a very tall woman could shoulder such a wingspan. He stared at my arm in front of his chest for a moment. Then he growled and bit it. Then he laughed. I laughed too, but I did not know what this was, this biting of my arm. What was that? That means I like you. Okay? Do you want to bite me? No. You don't like me? No, I do. Is it because I'm famous? No. Just because I'm famous doesn't mean I don't need what everyone else needs. Here, bite me anywhere. Bite my shoulder. He slid back his jacket, unbuttoned the first four buttons on his shirt, and pulled it back, exposing a large, tanned shoulder. I leaned over and very quickly bit it lightly, and then I picked up my SkyMall catalog and began reading. After a minute, he rebuttoned himself and slowly picked up his copy of SkyMall. We read like this for a good half hour. During this time, I was careful not to think about my life. My life was far below us in an orangey-pink stucco apartment building. It seemed as though I might never have to return to it now. The salt of his shoulder buzzed on the tip of my tongue. I might never again stand in the middle of the living room and wonder what to do next. I sometimes stood there for up to 2 hours, unable to generate enough momentum to eat, to go out, to clean, to sleep. It seemed unlikely that someone who had just bitten and been bitten by a celebrity would have this kind of problem. I read about vacuum cleaners designed to suck insects out of the air. I studied self-heating towel racks and fake rocks that could hide a key. We were beginning our descent. We adjusted our seatbacks and tray tables. Roy Spivey suddenly turned to me and said, "Hey." "Hey," I said. "Hey, I had an amazing time with you." "I did too. I'm going to write down a number, and I want you to guard it with your life." "Okay. This phone number falls into the wrong hands, and I'll have to get someone to change it, and that is a big headache." "Okay." He wrote the number on a page from the SkyMall catalog and ripped it out and pressed it into my palm. "This is my kid's nanny's personal line. The only people who call her on this line are her boyfriend and her son, so she'll always answer it, you'll always get through, and she'll know where I am." I looked at the number. "It's missing a digit." "I know. I want you to just memorize the last number, okay?" "Okay." "It's 4. We turned our faces to the front of the plane, and Roy Spivey gently took my hand. I was still holding the paper with the number, so he held it with me. I felt warm and simple. Nothing bad could ever happen to me while I was holding hands with him, and when he let go, I would have the number that ended in 4. I had wanted a number like this my whole life. The plane landed gracefully, like an easily drawn line. He helped me pull my carry-on bag down from the bin. It looked obscenely familiar. "Many people are going to be waiting for me out there, so I won't be able to say goodbye properly." I know, that's all right." "No, it really isn't, it's a travesty. But I understand." "Okay, here's what I'm going to do. Just before I leave the airport, I'm going to come up to you and say, 'Do you work here?'" "It's okay, I really understand." "No, this is important to me. I'll say, 'Do you work here?' And then you say your part." "What's my part?" "You say, 'No.'" "Okay. And then I'll know what you mean. We'll know the secret meaning." "Okay." We looked into each other's eyes in a way that said nothing else mattered as much as us. I asked myself if I would kill my parents to save his life, a question I had been posing since I was 15. The answer always used to be yes, but in time, all those boys had faded away and my parents were still there. I was now less and less willing to kill them for anyone. In fact, I worried for their health now. In this case, however, I had to say yes. Yes, I would. We walked down the tunnel between the plane and real life, and then without so much as a look in my direction, he glided away from me. I tried not to look for him in the baggage claim area. He would find me before I left. I went to the bathroom, I claimed my bag, I drank from the water fountain, I watched children hit each other. Finally, I let my eyes crawl over everyone. They were all not him, every single one of them. But they all knew his name. Those who were talented at drawing could have drawn him from memory, and everyone else could certainly have described him if they'd had to, say, to a blind person, the blind being the only people who would not know what he looked like, and even the blind would know his wife's name, and a few of them would have known the name of the boutique where his wife had bought a lavender tank top and a matching boy short. Roy Spivey was both nowhere to be found and everywhere. Someone tapped me on the shoulder. Excuse me, do you work here? It was him. Except that it wasn't him, because there was no voice in his eyes. His eyes were mute. He was acting. I said my line.
4: No.
3: A pretty young airport attendant appeared beside me. I work here. I can help you, she said enthusiastically. He paused for a fraction of a second, and then he said, great. I waited to see what he would come up with, but the attendant glared at me as if I were rubber.

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1: Stand there. It was intricate and exponential. I looked like I was doing nothing, but really, I was as busy as a physicist or a politician. I was strategizing my next move. That my next move was always not to move did not make it any easier. I let go of the idea of cleaning and just hoped that I would get to bed at a reasonable hour. I thought of Roy Spivey in bed with Miss M, and then I remembered the number. I took it out of my pocket. He had written it across a picture of pink curtains. They were made out of a fabric that was originally designed for the space shuttle. They changed density in reaction to fluctuations of light and heat. I mouthed all the numbers and then said the missing one out loud. 4. It felt risky and illicit. I yelled, 4! And moved easily into the bedroom. I put on my nightgown, brushed my teeth, and went to bed. Over the course of my life, I have used the number many times. Not the telephone number, just the 4. When I first met my husband, I used to whisper, 4, while we had intercourse because it was so painful. Then I learned about a tiny operation that I could have to enlarge myself. I whispered 4 when my dad died of lung cancer. When my daughter got into trouble doing God knows what in Mexico City, I said 4 to myself as I gave her my credit card number over the phone, which was confusing, thinking one number and saying another. My husband jokes about my lucky number, but I've never told him about Roy. You shouldn't underestimate a man's capacity for feeling threatened. You don't have to be a great beauty for men to come to blows over you. At my high school reunion, I pointed out a teacher I'd once had a crush on, and by the end of the night, this teacher and my husband were wrestling in a hotel parking garage. My husband said that it was about issues of race, but I knew some things are just best left unsaid. This morning, I was cleaning out my jewelry box when I came upon a little slip of paper with pink curtains on it. I thought I had lost it long ago, but no, there it was, folded underneath a dried-up carnation and some impractically heavy bracelets. I hadn't whispered 4 in years. The idea of luck made me feel a little weary now, like Christmas when you're not in the mood. I stood by the window and I studied Roy Spivey's handwriting in the light. He was older now. We all were, but he was still working. He had his own TV show. He wasn't a spy anymore. He played the father of 12 rascally kids. It occurred to me now that I had missed the point entirely. He had wanted me to call him. I looked out the window. My husband was in the driveway vacuuming out the car. I sat on the bed with the number in my lap and the phone in my hands. I dialed the digits, including the invisible one that had shepherded me through my adult life. It was no longer in service. Of course it wasn't. It was preposterous for me to have thought that it would still be his nanny's private line. Roy Spivey's children had long since grown up. The nanny was probably working for someone else, or maybe she'd done well for herself, put herself through nursing school or business school. Good for her. I looked down at the number and I felt a tidal swell of loss. It was too late. I'd waited too long. I listened to the sound of my husband beating the car mats on the sidewalk. Our ancient cat pressed against my legs, wanting food, but I couldn't seem to stand up. Minutes passed, almost an hour. Now it was starting to get dark. My husband was downstairs making a drink, and I was about to stand up. Crickets were chirping in the yard, and I was about to stand up.
2: That was Molly Bernard with Roy Spivey by Miranda July. One of July's great talents is making the uncanny feel strangely relatable. While none of us probably has the last digit of a celebrity's nanny's secret phone number memorized, we all have some little hope tucked away in the back corner of our hearts. And one day, if we're desperate enough, we'll unearth it and maybe take flight again. When we return, Margaret Atwood goes batty. I'm Meg Wolitzer. 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

0: Welcome back. This is Selected Shorts, where our greatest actors transport us through the magic of fiction, one short story at a time. I'm Meg Wolitzer. Our next piece is from writer Don Shea. He was a flash fiction aficionado with stories published in the Gettysburg Review and the Utney Reader. He also published a collection of stories titled Injuries and Damages. Lulu Miller was particularly affected by this next piece.
1: So this is truly, no kidding, my favorite short story of all time. I came across it very randomly about 20 years ago, and I think I am still seeing the Tweety birds going around my head from how hard it smacked me when I first read it. What's particularly amazing is how efficiently the author pulls off this effect. It is just a page and a half long.
0: This unconventional story, we should probably mention, contains ideas about self-harm. That said, the actor performing it really finds the underlying pathos and humor that the author intended. Becca Blackwell is a New York stage regular who recently debuted on Broadway in Is This a Room? They're also known for series such as Rami and films including Bros. Now, Becca Blackwell reads Jumper Down by Don Shea.
2: Jumper Down. Henry was our jumper up expert, had been for years. When the jumper was up, by which I mean when he or she was still on the building ledge or the bridge, Henry was superb at talking them down. Of all the paramedics I worked with, he had the touch. When the call came in, jumper up, Henry always went, if he was working that shift. When the call was jumper down, it didn't matter much which of us went. We were all equally capable of attending to the mess on the ground or fishing some dude out of the water. The university hospital we worked out of got more than its share of jumpers of both varieties because of its proximity to the major bridges, Manhattan, Brooklyn, and Williamsburg. Over the years, dealing with his jumpers and the other deranged human flotsam the job threw his way, Henry had become a tad crusty. You might even say burned out. Although he was still pretty effective with the jumper-ups, he always considered them a personal challenge. Henry was retiring. On his last shift, we threw him a little party in the lounge, two doors down from the ER, even brought some liquor in for the off-duty guys, although that was against the rules. Everyone was telling their favorite jumper stories for Henry's benefit, and he'd heard them all before, but that didn't matter. Big John told the story of the window cleaner who took a dive four stories off his scaffolding. They got him in the bus, started a couple of IV lines, and John radioed ahead to the ER, bringing in the jumper down. Now, this guy was in sad shape. Two broken legs, a femur poking through the skin, but he sits right up and says with great indignation, "I did not jump! Damn it, I fell!" Just as Big John finished this story, a call came in. Jumper up on the Brooklyn Bridge. Everyone agreed it was meant to be. It was Henry's last jumper. And I went along because it was my shift too. The pillar on the Manhattan side of the Brooklyn Bridge is over water. Our jumper had climbed up the pillar on the Brooklyn side, which is over land. By the time we got there, the police had a couple of spotlights on him, and we could see him clearly, sitting on a beam about 100 feet up, looking pretty relaxed. Henry took a megaphone and was preparing to climb up after him when the guy jumped. It looked like a circus act. No exaggeration. Two half gainers and a backflip, and every second of it caught in the spotlights. The guy hit the ground about 30 yards from where we were standing, and Henry and I were over there on the run, although it was obvious he was beyond help. He was dead, but he hadn't died yet. His eyes were open, and he looked as if he was somewhat surprised by what he had done to himself. Henry leaned in close and bellowed into his ear, "I know you can hear me, 'cause hearing's the last thing to go. I just gotta tell you, I wanted you to know that jump was magnificent." At first, I considered Henry's parting shot pretty insensitive. But then I thought about it some more. I mean, it was clearly not the occasion to admonish the jumper, who had obviously suffered enough defeats and rejections in his life. I mean, why should he spend his last few seconds on Earth hearing how he blew it once again? It seems to me, if I was a jumper on the way out, right there on the ragged edge of the big mystery, I might, indeed, upon my exit, find some last modicum of comfort in Henry's words, human words of recognition and congratulation.
0: That was Jumper Down by Don Shea, performed by Becca Blackwell. A short story, to be sure, but what a performance by Blackwell. Our final story in this hour is by Canadian treasure Margaret Atwood. While known best for her many prescient speculative fictions, such as The Handmaid's Tale, Atwood has an awful lot of fun in her short stories, including those in her recent collection, Old Babes in the Wood. This one, from the point of view of someone obsessed with bats, clearly hit home with our actor, Zach Grenier. Grenier is a shorts regular and a busy character actor who has appeared in recent series including Devs, Ray Donovan, and The Good Fight. Now here's Zach Grenier with My Life as a Bat by Margaret Atwood.
3: My Life as a Bat. 1. Reincarnation. In my previous life, I was a bat. If you find previous lives amusing or unlikely, you are not a serious person. Consider, a great many people believe in them, and if sanity is a general consensus about the content of reality, who are you to disagree? Consider, also, previous lives have entered the world of commerce. Money can be made from them. You were a Cleopatra. You were a Flemish duke. You were a druid princess. And money changes hands. If the stock market exists, so must previous lives. In the previous life market, there is not such a great demand for Peruvian ditch diggers as there is for Cleopatra, or for Indian latrine cleaners, or for 1952 housewives living in California split levels. Similarly, not many of us choose to remember our lives as vultures, spiders, or rodents, but some of us do, the fortunate few. Conventional wisdom has it that reincarnation as an animal is a punishment for past sins, but perhaps it is a reward instead, at least a resting place, an interlude of grace. Bats have a few things to put up with, but they do not inflict. When they kill without mercy, but without hate. They are immune from the curse of pity. They never gloat. 2. Nightmares. I have recurring nightmares. In one of them, I am clinging to the ceiling of a summer cottage with a red-faced man in white shorts and a white V-neck T-shirt, jumps up and down, hitting me with a tennis racket. There are cedar rafters up here and sticky flypapers attached with tacks dangling like toxic seaweeds. I look down at the man's face, foreshortened and sweating, eyes bulging in blue, the mouth emitting furious noise, rising up like a marine float, sinking again, rising as if on a swell of air. The air itself is muggy. The sun is sinking. There will be a thunderstorm. A woman is shrieking, "My hair! My hair!" And someone is calling, "Anthea, bring the stepladder." All I want is to get out through the hole in the screen, but that will take some concentration. And it's hard in this din of voices. They interfere with my sonar. There is a smell of dirty bath mats. It's his breath, the breath that comes out of every pore, the breath of the monster. I will be lucky to get out of this alive. In another nightmare, I am winging my way, flittering, I suppose you'd call it, through the clean wash demilight before dawn. This is a desert. The yuccas are in bloom, and I have been gorging myself on their juices and pollen. I'm heading to my home cave, where it will be cool during the burnout of the day, and there will be the sound of water trickling through limestone, coating the rock with a glistening hush, with the moistness of new mushrooms, and the other bats will chirp and rustle and doze until night unfurls again and makes the hot sky tender for us. But when I reach the entrance to the cave, it is sealed over. It's blocked in. Who could have done this? I vibrate my wings, sniffing blind as a dazzled moth over the hard surface. In a short time, the sun will rise like a balloon on fire, and I will be blasted with its glare and shriveled to a few small bones. Whoever said that light was life and darkness nothing? For some of us, the mythologies are different. 3. Vampire films. I became aware of the nature of my previous life gradually, not only through dreams, but through scraps of memory, through hints, through odd moments of recognition. There was my preference for the subtleties of dawn and dusk, as opposed to the vulgar blaring hour of high noon. There was my déjà vu experience in the Carlsbad Caverns. Surely I had been there before, long before. Before they put up the pastel spotlights and the cute names for the stalactites and the underground restaurant where you can combine claustrophobia and indigestion and then take the elevator to get back out. There was also my dislike for headfuls of human hair. So like nets or tendrils of poisonous jellyfish. I feared entanglements. No real bat would ever suck the blood of necks. The neck is too near the hair. Even the vampire bat will target a hairless extremity, by choice a toe, resembling as it does the teat of a cow. Vampire films have always seemed ridiculous to me. For this reason, but also for the idiocy of their bats. Huge, rubbery bats with red Christmas light eyes and fangs like a saber-toothed tiger's flown in on strings. Their puppet wings flap sluggishly like those of an overweight and degenerate bird. I screamed at these filmic moments, but not with fear. Rather, with outraged laughter at the insult to bats. Oh, Dracula, unlikely hero. Why was it given to you by whoever stole your soul to transform yourself into a bat and a wolf and only those? Why not a vampire chipmunk? A duck, a gerbil? Why not a vampire turtle? Now that would be a plot. 4. The bat as deadly weapon. During the Second World War, they did experiments with bats. Thousands of bats were to be released over German cities at the hour of noon. Each was to have a small incendiary device strapped into it with a timer. The bats would have headed for darkness, as is their habit. They would have crawled into holes and walls or secreted themselves under the eaves of houses, relieved to have found safety. At a preordained moment, they would have exploded and the cities would have gone up in flames. That was the plan. Death by flaming bat. The bats, too, would have died, of course. Acceptable mega deaths. The cities went up in flames anyway, but not with the aid of bats. The atom bomb had been invented and the fiery bat was no longer thought necessary. If the bats had been used after all, would there have been a war memorial for them? It isn't likely. If you ask a human being what makes his flesh creep more, a bat or a bomb, he will say the bat. It is difficult to experience loathing for something merely metal, however ominous. We save these sensations for those with skin and flesh, a skin of flesh unlike our own. 5. Beauty. Perhaps it isn't my life as a bat that was the interlude. Perhaps it is this life. Perhaps I have been sent into human form as if on a dangerous mission to save and redeem my own folk. When I have gained small success or died in the attempt, for failure in such a task against such odds is more likely, I will be born again back into that other form, the other world where I truly belong. More and more, I think of this event with longing. The quickness of heartbeat, the vivid plunge into the nectars of crepuscule flowers, hovering in the infrared of night, the dank, lazy half-sleep of daytime, with bodies rounded and soft as furred plums clustering around me, the mothers licking the tiny amazed faces of the newborn, the swift love of what will come next, the anticipations of the tongue and the infurled, corrugated and scrolled nose, nose like a dead leaf, nose like a radiator grill, nose of a denizen of Pluto. And in the evening, the supersonic hymn of praise to our Creator, the Creator of bats, who appear to us in the form of a bat, and who gave us all things, water and the liquid stone of caves, the woody refuge of attics, petals and fruit and juicy insects and the beauty of slippery wings and sharp white canines and shining eyes. What do we pray for? We pray for food, as all do, and for health and for the increase of our kind and for the deliverance from evil, which cannot be explained by us, which is hair-headed and walks in the night with a single white unseeing eye and stinks of half-digested meat and has two legs. Goddess of caves and grottos, bless your children.
0: That was Zach Grenier reading My Life as a Bat by Margaret Atwood. I'm Meg Wolitzer. It's rare that science, nature, and vampire movies all come into play in one story. But if you made me guess who might be able to stuff all of those elements into one clever and discursive piece of fiction, Atwood would be one of my first candidates. Our great thanks to Lulu, Latif, and the whole crew of Radiolab for helping us put together such an unexpected and multifaceted program. And with that, we land the plane and welcome you back to your living room or wherever your final destination may be. I'm Meg Wolitzer. Thanks for joining me for Selected Shorts. Selected Shorts is produced by Jennifer Brennan and Sarah Montague. Our team includes Matthew Love, Drew Richardson, Mary Shimkin, Vivienne Woodward, and Magdalene Robleski. The readings are recorded by Miles B. Smith. Our programs presented at the Getty Center in Los Angeles are recorded by Phil Richards. 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
8: This is LA Theatre Works. I'm Susan Loewenberg.
9: I would definitely say that she is a proto-feminist heroine. She is fixated on equality. 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
8: That's author and scholar Maureen Lenker discussing Jane Eyre, Charlotte Bronte's classic exploration of love, faith, and social standing. It's easy to see why the story endures over 150 years after its publication. At its center is a strong, sensitive young woman who faces loneliness and tragedy with a resilient, independent spirit. Jane Eyre has inspired filmmakers, would-be novelists, lovelorn teens, and more, including the distinguished dramatist Christina Calvet, who created the stage adaptation you're about to hear. And now, LA Theatre Works presents Jane Eyre by Charlotte Bronte, adapted by Christina Calvet, starring Emily Burgle, Nick Torin, and Joanne Wally, directed by Marcia Mason.

0: gracious me. 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Yes. This way, Miss Eyre. And do sit down. You've had a long journey, I'm sure. Oh, dear. Your coat is soaking.
1: It has been raining.
0: Well, let's get those wet things off you right away, and I'll fetch you a cup of hot tea. You must be chilled to the bone. You look very pale.
1: You're very kind.
0: Oh, what a ghastly wind.
1: A night that could make you believe in ghosts.
0: What an odd thought. Well, there are no ghosts at Thornfield. Now, if you'll excuse me, I'll just go get that tea.
1: Thank you. I sit alone. The room is dark and low, more like a church than a parlor, with an air of hush and gloom. The wood paneling gleams. There are pictures of strange flowers and even stranger ancestors.
2: Strange.
1: Thornfield Hall seems a shrine of memory. Are there ghosts here?
3: My dear Mr. Brocklehurst, I had more trouble with that child than anyone could imagine. A tiresome, passionate little girl.
4: You must be on your guard against her, Mrs. Reed. You must shun her company.
5: You think too much of the love of human beings, Jane.
3: An ill-bred little girl with a bad...
4: If necessary, avoid her company. Shut her up from your converse. Teach her to watch her scrutinize her actions. Punish her body to save her soul.
3: You should associate with her.
4: She is a liar.
1: Be silent!
3: Jane Eyre, I had more trouble with that child than anyone could imagine. A tiresome, passionate little girl, always looking as if she were watching everyone and scheming plots.
1: Aunt Reed, please.
3: She struck my son, John. My very own boy, all because she said he threw a book at her. He never did such a thing. The little liar.
1: It was not a lie.
3: How dared she? How dared she? I will lock her in the Red Room.
2: The Red Room.
1: Hans, have mercy. My uncle died there.
3: I will lock her in the Red Room.
2: The Red Room.
1: Aunt Reed, have pity. A ghost will come. I shall be killed.
3: Silence. These histrionics will not fail. I abhor deceit. Especially in children.
1: Have pity! Have pity!
3: This passion is repulsive. Why did
1: they say Aunt Reed, so my uncle is in heaven and shall see all you do. And so can Mama and Papa. They'll know how you locked me in the Red Room and how you wished me dead.
2: What?
1: I will never call you aunt again as long as I live. And if anyone asks me about you, Mrs. Reed, I shall say the very thought of you makes me sick.
3: Jane, it is my duty to correct your faults. You are too passionate. It is not normal. It is not proper. It is deceitful, Jane.
1: I do not lie. I have never lied.
4: This child is a liar.
3: Mr. Brocklehurst, this is the child I desire to be received at Lowood School.
4: Be quiet, Helen. Well, Jane Eyre, and are you a good girl?
3: Perhaps the less said on that subject, the better, Mr. Brocklehurst. She is an accomplished little actress, if truth be told, always making up stories.
4: No sight so sad as that of a naughty child, especially a naughty little girl. Jane Eyre, do you know where the wicked go after death?
1: They go to hell.
4: And what is hell?
1: A pit full of fire.
4: What must you do to avoid it?
1: I must keep in good health and not die.
4: How can you keep in good health? Children younger than you die daily.
5: I brought you your doll, Jane. I know you cannot sleep without it.
3: I should be glad if the teachers were requested to keep a strict eye on her, Mr. Brocklehurst, to guard against her worst fault, a tendency to deceit.
4: She shall be watched, Mrs. Reed. She shall be watched. Teachers and students of Lowood School, do you see this girl, Jane Eyre? You see that she possesses the ordinary form of childhood, but it is my duty to warn you. Be on your guard against her. Avoid her company. Shut her out from your converse. For this child, my tongue falters while I tell it, this child is a liar.
5: Have you come to say goodbye to me, Jane?
1: The teachers told me you were ill, Helen. You look very pale.
5: Come under the covers. Oh, your little feet are bare. Let me warm you.
1: Helen, why are you friends with me, a girl whom everyone at Lowood School hates?
5: You think too much of the love of human beings, Jane. Remember, when I leave you...
1: Where are you going? Helen, are you leaving Lowood?
5: I am going to God.
1: What is God? Where is God?
5: There is an invisible world and a kingdom of spirits. And that world is around us, and those spirits watch us.
0: They think I can do without one bit of love or kindness.
3: This passion is repulsive.
5: There will come a time when you throw off these mortal passions.
0: They think I have no feelings.
5: Do not despair, for life is soon over.
4: This child is a liar.
5: And death is so certain an entrance to happiness.
0: But I cannot live so.
6: Miss Eyre. Miss Eyre.
0: Oh.
6: You seem lost in a dream.
0: I was thinking of days past, Mrs. Fairfax.
6: Oh, how lovely. There's your tea. Now drink it up and I'll light some candles. The room is so dark.
0: Thank you. Will I have the pleasure of seeing Miss Fairfax tonight?
6: Miss Fairfax? Oh, you mean Miss Varens. Adele Varens is the name of your future pupil. She is French, you know. Hardly speaks a word of English. There. A little light chases the gloom away.
0: Oh, the room is so changed, it looks like a fairy palace of fire and snow.
6: Yes, well, I feel the damp, too. Everything gets damp in apartments that are seldom inhabited, but I do try to keep things in order. Mr. Rochester's visits here are rare, and they're always unexpected, but I do like to be ready for him.
0: Mr. Rochester, who is he?
6: The owner of Thornfield. Did you not know he was called Rochester?
0: I thought Thornfield belonged to you.
6: To me? Why, bless you, child. What an idea. To be sure, I'm distantly related on the mother's side. But that is nothing to me. I consider myself quite in the light of an ordinary housekeeper.
0: Is Mr. Rochester a good master?
6: No, his character is unimpeachable, I suppose. Perhaps he is rather peculiar. He has travelled a good deal.
0: In what way is he peculiar?
6: Oh, I don't know. You cannot always tell if he is in jest or in earnest. At least I can't. But that's of no consequence. He is a very good master. This way, Miss Eyre. Now, these are some of the older rooms of the house. No one ever comes here. Grace?
7: Yes, ma'am?
6: Too much noise, Grace. Remember directions.
7: Yes, ma'am.
6: That's Grace Poole, a person we have to sew and assist in the housemaid's work. Not altogether unobjectionable in some points, but she does well enough. And here is your room, Miss Eyre. Sleep well.
2: Sleep well. Sleep well.
0: I do sleep well. October, November, December pass away. I do sleep well. A fine old manor home, a pretty child, a kindly housekeeper. Everything promises a smooth career. But though I value Mrs. Fairfax's kindness and Adele's affections, oh, it is vain to say human beings ought to be satisfied with tranquility. They must have action. Women are supposed to be calm, but women feel just as men feel. The restlessness of my nature, it agitates me to pain sometimes. And so I walk. I leave Thornfield and I walk.
2: I walk. I walk.
0: I walk through the countryside. On the hilltop above me sat the rising moon, pale
2: as a cloud.
0: I saw Thornfield was a mile distant.
2: But in the absolute.
0: I could hear plainly its thin murmurs of life.
2: Rippling, whispering, wave wandering.
0: And all at once, so far away and so clear.
2: What is that noise?
0: I hear a noise.
2: What is that sound?
0: What is that sound? Something comes toward me. I know not what. I remember stories told to me in my youth of spirits that haunted solitary roads.
2: What is that noise?
0: It is very near, but not yet in sight.
8: Oh! What the devil?
0: Are you injured, sir? Can I do anything?
8: You may stand to one side. Pilot, be still! Ah! Damn it, my ankle! Go away, young woman. I shall do!
0: Sir, I cannot think of leaving you in this solitary lane until I see you are fit to mount your horse.
8: I should think you ought to be at home yourself. Where do you come from?
0: From just below.
8: What? You mean that house with the battlements?
0: Yes, sir.
8: Whose house is it?
0: Mr. Rochester's.
8: And do you know Mr. Rochester?
0: I have never seen him.
8: You're not a servant at the hall, of course. You are...
0: I am the governess, sir.
8: Deuce take me if I'd not forgotten. The governess. Ah! Necessity compels me to make you useful. Give me leave to put my hand on your shoulder.
0: Here.
8: Wait, hand me my whip. There, under the hedge.
0: Here it is, sir.
8: I advise you to return home as fast you can.
6: Oh, Miss Eyre, where have you been? The master,
0: Mr. Rochester, he has just arrived.
1: Indeed?
0: He is in the dining room, and I am off to find John to get the surgeon. A most unlucky thing. Mr. Rochester's horse fell, and his ankle is sprained. Oh, and he wishes to see you for tea. Tonight, you will finally meet him. John? John!
1: I believe I already did.
7: Aimez-vous ma nouvelle robe, Monsieur Rochester? Je l'adore. Au ciel.
9: Yes, yes, Adèle. You're very pretty. A genuine daughter of Paris.
0: Here is Miss Eyre, sir. I hope, Mr. Rochester, that your day has not been too tedious. Indeed, with all the business you've had to see to and an injury besides...
9: Madam, I should like some tea.
0: Miss Eyre, would you hand Mr. Rochester his tea? Adèle might perhaps spill it.
7: N'est-ce pas, monsieur, qu'il y a un cadeau pour Mademoiselle Eyre dans votre petit coffre?
9: Who talks of cadeau? Did you expect a present, Miss Eyre? Are you fond of presents?
1: I have little experience with them. They are generally thought pleasant things.
9: Generally thought? Huh. But what did you think?
1: A present has many faces to it, has it not? And one should consider all before pronouncing an opinion as to its nature.
7: Où est mon cadeau, monsieur?
9: Your cadeau comes by post from Paris. Mrs. Fairfax, take the little French sprig into the corner and let her speak to you.
0: Come along, Adèle.
9: No, Miss Eyre, don't follow them. Oh. Be seated here. No, not over there. That's too far off. Sit down exactly where I told you. If you please, that is. You have been resident in my house for 3 months?
1: Yes, sir.
9: And you come from...
1: Lowood School, sir.
9: A charitable concern. How long were you there?
1: 8 years.
9: You must be tenacious of life. Who are your parents?
1: I have none.
9: And your home?
1: I have no home.
9: Then who the deuce recommended you to come here?
1: I advertised, and Mrs. Fairfax answered my advertisement.
0: Yes, and I am daily thankful for the choice Providence led me to make. Miss Eyre has been an invaluable companion to me and a kind teacher to Adèle.
9: Spare me your praises. She began by felling my horse. So were you waiting for your people as you stood in the road?
1: For whom, sir?
9: For the little men in green. It's a proper moonlit evening for them. Did I break through one of your fairy circles that you spread that damned ice on the causeway?
1: The men in green all forsook England 100 years ago. I don't think either sun or moon will ever shine on their revels more.
9: Brocklehurst, who I understand directs Lowood, is a parson, is he not?
1: Yes, sir.
9: And you girls probably worshipped him?
1: No.
9: What? A novice not worship a priest? That sounds blasphemous. And if you did not learn devotion, what did you learn at Lowood? Adèle showed me some sketches, which she said were yours, though probably a master aided you.
1: No, indeed.
9: That pricks pride. Well, show me your portfolio, if you can vouch for its contents being original.
1: Here it is, sir. You may judge for yourself.
9: Now, don't lean over me, Miss Eyre. Yes, I see. I perceive these were indeed done by one hand. Was that hand yours?
1: Yes.
9: And where did you get your copies?
1: From out of my head.
9: Do you feel self-satisfied with these?
1: Far from it. In each case, I had imagined something which I was quite powerless to realize.
9: Not quite. These eyes of the evening star you must have seen in a dream. And who taught you to paint the wind? Where did you see Latmos? For that is Latmos. There, put the drawings away. It is 9 o'clock. What are you about, Miss Eyre, to let Adèle sit up so long?
0: Oh, gracious. Now, come along, Adèle. Off to bed with you.
7: Oui, madame. Au clair de la lune.
1: You told me Mr. Rochester was not strikingly peculiar.
0: And is he?
1: I think so.
0: Oh, my dear, I never bother about it. And then, if he has peculiarities of temper, allowances should be made.
1: Why?
0: He has painful thoughts, no doubt, that harass him.
1: What about?
0: Well, family troubles, for one thing. His elder brother and his father died many years ago, but there were misunderstandings. Oh, the precise nature of what was done I never clearly knew, but Mr. Edward broke with them and has lived a very unsettled kind of life. And indeed, it is no wonder he shuns Thornfield.
1: Why should he shun it?
0: Perhaps he thinks it gloomy. Well, good night, Miss Eyre.
1: The answer was evasive. I should have liked something clearer.
7: Je suis fatiguée, mademoiselle de mes livres.
1: Tired of your studies, Adèle. Qu'est-ce que tu peux faire?
7: I will sing. Why did they send me so far and so lonely, up where the moss spread and grey rocks are piled? Men are...
1: Hard-hearted?
7: Hard-hearted and kind angels only watch o'er the steps of a poor orphan child. Oh, look! It's Monsieur Rochester! Monsieur Rochester, écoutez! Écoutez mes chansons!
9: Away! Keep a distance. Or go into the house.
1: Excuse the interruption, sir. Adele...
9: I did not see you sitting there, Miss Eyre. Alors, chant petit, s'il te plaît.
7: Why did they send me so far and so lonely, up where the moor spread and grey rocks are piled? Men are hard-hearted and kind angels only watch all the steps of a poor orphan child.
1: Oh, lovely.
9: You're a real actress, just like your mother. Go into the house now. I'm sure Mrs. Fairfax has some cake for such an excellent actress.
7: Oh, là là! Au revoir, mademoiselle, monsieur.
9: You taught her that.
1: It is a lullaby from my youth.
9: Rather grim dirge with which to entice Morpheus, I should say. You examine me, Miss Eyre. Do you think me handsome?
1: No.
9: Oh, by my word. You sit quiet as a nun, your brown hair neatly brushed back, your blue eyes generally bent to the carpet. But when one makes a remark to which you are obliged to reply, you rap out a round rejoinder. What do you mean by it?
1: Sir, I was too plain. I ought to have replied that tastes mostly differ and that beauty is of little consequence or something of that sort.
9: You ought to have replied no such thing. Beauty of little consequence indeed. Go on, what faults do you find with me, Bray? Here, look at my forehead. Does it not please you? Am I a fool?
1: Far from it, sir. You would perhaps think me rude if I inquired in return whether you are a humanitarian.
9: Another stick of the penknife. Is it because I sent that little French flowerlet away so abruptly? Well, no, Miss Eyre, when I was as old as you, I was a feeling fellow enough. But fate has knocked me about since, and now I flatter myself I'm as hard and tough as an India rubber ball. Pervious, though, through a chink or two still. Does that leave hope for me?
1: Hope of what, sir?
9: You look puzzled, Miss Eyre. Though you are not pretty any more than I am handsome, a puzzled air becomes you. It would please me to know more of you. Speak.
1: Of what, sir?
9: Whatever you like. You are silent, Miss Eyre. And there's a flash in your blue eyes. You're annoyed? Ah, I put my request in an absurd form. Miss Eyre, I beg your pardon. I desire you to have the goodness to talk to me a little now and divert my thoughts, which are galled with dwelling on one point, cankering as a rusty nail.
1: How do I know what will interest you? Ask me questions and I will do my best to answer them.
9: Very well. Here's one. Do you agree with me that I have a right to be a little masterful on the grounds that I am older than you, with 10 years difference in age and a century's in experience?
1: I don't think you have the right to command me merely because you're older. Your claim to superiority depends on the use you have made of your time.
9: Promptly spoken. But I won't allow that, seeing as it would never suit my case, as I have made an indifferent, not to say bad, use of both advantages. Leaving superiority out of the question, then, do you agree to receive my orders occasionally without being hurt by the tone of command? Your smile is very well, but speak too.
1: I was thinking, sir, that very few masters would care whether their servants were hurt by their orders.
9: Servant? Oh, yes, I had forgot the salary. Well, on that mercenary ground, will you consent to dispense with a great many conventional phrases without thinking me insolent?
1: I am sure. Sir, I should never mistake informality for insolence. One I rather like. The other, nothing freeborn will submit to, even for a salary.
9: Humbug. Most things freeborn will submit to anything for a salary. Therefore, don't venture on generalities of which you are intensely ignorant. But I mentally shake hands with you for your answer. A memory without blot or contamination must be an exquisite treasure, an inexhaustible source of pure refreshment. Miss Eyre, do you know what I was thinking when I came upon you and Adele just now? I was arranging a point with my destiny. She stood there, by that beech trunk, like one of Macbeth's hags on the heath. You like Thornfield, she said, lifting her finger. Then she wrote in the air a memento. Like it if you can, like it if you dare. I will like it. I dare like it. I know what my aim is, what my motives are, and at this moment I pass a law that both are right.
1: That cannot be, sir. They cannot be if they require a new law to legalize them. You take on a power with which the divine alone can be trusted.
9: What power?
1: Of saying Let it be right.
9: The very words, you have pronounced them. Let it be right.
1: May it be right, then. I must go.
9: Why?
1: It is time for Adele's class, sir.
9: You are afraid of me because I talk like a sphinx.
1: I am bewildered, but I'm certainly not afraid.
9: You are afraid. Your self-love dreads a blunder.
1: I have no wish to talk nonsense.
9: If you did, it would be in such a grave, quiet manner, I should mistake it for sense. Do you never laugh, Miss Eyre? Don't trouble yourself to answer. I see you laugh rarely. But when you do, it is a merry sound. Well, I must go in now. And you too. It darkens.
4: You must be on your guard against him.
1: I do not hear you, Mr. Brocklehurst.
4: If necessary, avoid his company. Shut him out from your converse, for this man is a liar.
1: I will not hear you.
10: I am, you are, he is, she is, they is. No, silly Becklehecht! Men are hard-hearted, kind angels only. Watch are the steps of the poor orphan child. I will burn it out. Bertha, I will burn it out! I will burn it out! Like it if you can! Like it if you dare!
1: Who is there? Who is there? What is that? Oh, smoke! His room's afire. My God! Oh, my God! Mr. Rochester, wake! Wake! Mr. Rochester, please, wake!
9: Oh! What's all this? Are you trying to drown me?
1: There is a fire. Get up, do.
9: Is that Jane Eyre?
1: Sir, I was asleep and something woke me. A laugh, and then when I rose to see what sounded so, I smelled smoke.
9: Gently.
1: Shall I call Mrs. Fairfax?
9: Just be still. Did you see anything when you opened your chamber door?
1: No, sir.
9: But you heard an odd laugh.
1: Yes, sir. There is a woman who sews here called Grace Poole. She laughs in that way. She is a singular person.
9: Just so, Grace Poole. She is, as you say, singular. Very. Meantime, I am glad you are the only person acquainted with the precise details of tonight's incident. You are no talking fool. Say nothing about it. I will account for this state of affairs. And now, return to your own room.
1: Good night then, sir.
9: What? Are you quitting me already? And in that way?
1: You said I might go, sir.
9: But not without taking leave. Not without a word or two of acknowledgement. At least shake hands. You have saved my life. I have a pleasure in owing you so immense a debt.
1: Good night again, sir. There is no debt.
9: I knew you would do me good in some way. I saw it in your eyes when I first beheld you. Their expression did not strike delight to my innermost heart so for nothing.
1: I am glad I happened to be awake.
9: What? You will go?
1: I am cold, sir.
9: Cold? Yes, your hands are like ice.
1: I think I hear Mrs. Fairfax, sir.
9: Well, leave me.
11: This room's a bloody mess, it is. The master won't be needing these sheets again.
1: Good morning, Grace.
11: Oh. Good morning, miss.
1: What has happened to Mr. Rochester's bedchamber?
11: Master had been reading in his bed last night. He fell asleep with his candle lit and there was a fire.
1: Indeed.
11: Fortunately, he awoke and quenched the flames.
1: Strange affair. I wonder no one heard him.
11: Perhaps you may have heard a noise.
1: I did. I am certain I heard a laugh. And a strange one.
11: Have you told the master you heard a laugh?
10: Grace, you are wanted downstairs.
11: Yes, Mrs. Fairfax.
10: Well, Miss Eyre, it is a mercy Mr. Rochester was not burned alive in his bed last night. That's all I have to say. Here, I've brought you your gown. I've just finished pressing it. Let us go to your room. My dear, you look flushed. Are you not well today?
1: Oh, quite well. I never felt better.
10: Here, let me help you put that on. It is a beautiful morning. I believe it will be a favourable day for Mr. Rochester's journey.
1: What?
10: Oh, he set off quite early, the moment he breakfasted.
6: He has gone to Bolton Lodge, Mrs. Eshton's place. I believe there's quite a party assembled there.
1: Do you expect him back tonight?
6: Not tonight, nor tomorrow either. He left word. He shall return in a week or two with some guests. So we shall have much to do in the meantime, making Thornfield presentable.
1: How long will they stay?
6: Oh, my dear, I couldn't say. Mr. Rochester is very popular in society.
1: Indeed.
6: Certainly. The ladies are very fond of him.
1: I see. Then there will be ladies coming to Thornfield?
6: To be sure. There will be Miss Eshton, of course, a very pretty girl, and Lady Ingram's two daughters, Mary and the Honourable Blanche, both very charming women. Indeed, I saw Blanche in this very house 6 or 7 years since. It was a Christmas ball. I should think there were 50 or 60 ladies and gentlemen present, but Miss Ingram was considered the belle of the evening.
1: And what was she like?
6: A fine figure. Sloping shoulders and such a long, graceful neck. Beautiful eyes, large and emerald, and as brilliant as her jewels. And then she had such a fine head of hair. Raven curls, and so becomingly arranged. She was dressed in crimson, I remember, and it became her admirably.
1: I wonder no wealthy gentleman is taking a fancy to her. Mr. Rochester, for instance.
6: Well, there was talk once that they should make a match of it, and I, for one, should not be surprised if it still came to pass. Now, my dear, I'll see about breakfast. Mind you don't be late.
1: A greater fool than Jane Eyre never breathed the breath of life. You, a favourite of Mr. Rochester, you gifted with the power of pleasing him. Listen, Jane Eyre, to your sentence. Tomorrow, you will draw in chalk your own picture faithfully without softening one defect, and then you will write under it, Portrait of a Governess, disconnected, poor and plain. Then afterwards you will draw a picture of Blanche Ingram, according to the description given by Mrs. Fairfax. Oh, remember the raven ringlets, the fine figure, the brilliant emerald eyes. No sentiment, no regret. I will endure only sense and resolution. And whenever in the future you should chance to fancy Mr. Rochester thinks well of you, Jane Eyre, take out these two pictures and compare them.
12: A fig for Rizzio, that insipid fellow. I like Black Bothwell better. To my mind, a man is nothing without the spice of the devil in him. And I have a notion he was just the sort of wild, fierce bandit hero whom I could have consented to gift with my hand.
1: That first night I saw them in the drawing room. I was not introduced, but later Mrs. Fairfax told me their names. There was Amy Eshton, a picture of fashion.
13: A bandit hero. Find another for me, dear Blanche.
12: An impossibility. Oh, I am so sick of the young men of the present day. Poor puny things, so absorbed in care about their pretty faces. As if a man had anything to do with beauty. Do you concur, dear sister?
1: Mary Ingram was also beautiful. But had little to say.
12: A gentleman's motto should be hunt, shoot, and fight. The rest is not worth a fillip. Do you not agree, my lady mother?
14: Of course, my lily flower.
1: Lady Ingram, very intolerable. And finally, the Honourable Blanche Ingram.
12: And when I marry, I am resolved that my husband shall not be a rival, but a foil to me. I will suffer no competitor near the throne. His devotion shall not be shared between me and the shape he sees in the mirror. But now I move the introduction of a new topic. Mr. Rochester, do you second my motion?
9: Madam, I support you on this point as on every other.
12: Then on me be the onus of bringing it forward. Signor Eduardo, will you play for me tonight?
9: Donna Bianca, if you command it, I will.
12: Then, signor, I lay on you my sovereign behest to limber up your fingers, as they will be wanted on my royal service.
9: I am all obedience.
12: Take care. If you don't please me, I will shame you by showing you how such things should be done.
9: Oh, that is offering a premium on incapacity. I shall now endeavor to fail.
12: Ah. But if you err willfully, I shall devise a proportionate punishment.
9: Oh, Miss Ingram ought to be clement, for she has it in her power to inflict a chastisement beyond mortal endurance.
12: Explain.
9: Your own fine sense must inform you that one of your frowns would be a sufficient substitute for capital punishment.
12: Your words please your sovereign, my lord.
7: Bonjour, mesdames.
13: Oh, what a love of a child.
14: It is Mr. Rochester's ward, I suppose. The little French girl you were speaking of.
5: Viens ici, ma chère.
12: She is quite the little puppet. Mr. Rochester, I thought you were not fond of children.
9: Nor am I.
12: Then what induced you to take charge of such a little doll as that? Where did you pick her up?
9: I did not pick her up. She was left on my hands.
12: You should have sent her to school.
9: I could not afford it.
12: Why, I suppose you have a governess for her. I saw a person with her just now. Is she gone? Oh, no, there she is, behind the window curtain. You pay her, of course. I should think it quite as expensive.
9: I have not considered the subject.
12: No, you men never do consider economy and common sense. You should hear Mama on the chapter of governesses. I have had, I should think, a dozen at least in my day. Half of them detestable and the rest ridiculous. Were they not, Mama?
14: Did you speak, my love?
12: My governesses, Mama?
14: My dearest, don't mention the word. I have suffered a martyrdom from their incompetency and caprice.
13: Lady Ingram, the governess. She is sitting in the corner there.
14: Don't pee! I hope it may do her good. I noticed her. I am a judge of physiognomy, and in hers I see all the faults of her class.
9: What are they, madam?
14: I will tell you privately.
9: But my curiosity craves food now.
14: Ask Blanche.
12: Oh, don't refer him to me, Mama. I have just one word to say of the whole tribe. They are a nuisance. Not that I ever suffered much from them. Oh, what tricks we used to play on our Miss Wilsons and Miss Greys and Madame Joubert's. Do you remember, Mary?
5: Why, yes.
12: Madame Joubert was the best.
7: Oh, you villain's child.
12: She would wail as we tossed our books around the schoolroom.
13: We used to quiz our governess, too. But she was such a good creature, she would bear anything.
12: I suppose now we shall have an abstract of the memoirs of all governesses extant. In order to avert such a visitation, I move that we adjourn to the drawing room for a game of billiards. Mr. Rochester?
9: Madam, your pleasure is mine. Pray lead the way.
12: Follow me, or...
9: Miss Eyre, I didn't give you leave to depart. I've not seen you in so long. How do you do?
15: I am very well, sir.
9: Why did you not come and speak to me in the room?
15: I did not wish to disturb you, as you seemed engaged.
9: What have you been doing in my absence?
15: Nothing particular, teaching Adele as usual.
9: And getting a good deal paler than you were. What's the matter?
15: Nothing at all, sir.
9: Did you take any cold that night in my room?
15: Not in the least.
9: Come to the billiard room. You are deserting our guest too early.
15: I am tired, sir.
9: And a little depressed. What about? Tell me.
15: Nothing, I'm not depressed.
9: But I affirm that you are. So much depressed that a few more words would bring tears to your eyes. Indeed, there they are now. If I had time, I would know what all this means. Well, tonight I excuse you, but understand that so long as my visitors stay, I expect you to appear in the drawing room every evening. It is my wish. Don't neglect it. Now go and send Mrs. Fairfax for Adele. Good night, my dear. Good night.
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4: The days pass. There are dinners, music, they play at charades. I see them smile, laugh. It is nothing. The light of the candles has as much soul as their smiles. I see Mr. Rochester smile, and I look for their eyes to fall, their colour to rise, but there is nothing. They were in no sense moved. He is not to them what he is to me. He is not their kind as he is of mine. I am sure he is. I know I must conceal my sentiments. I know I must smother hope. I must remember that he cannot care much for me. But while I live and breathe, I must love him.
5: Does it always rain at Thornfield?
6: I mean, where the last 3 days we've been here?
5: This weather is insupportable. I wanted to see that gypsy camp. It is a great shame that Mr. Rochester has gone today, or he might have taken us.
6: There is always tomorrow.
5: Tomorrow may do for some, but not for me. Perhaps Mr. Mason can escort us. Mr. Mason? I should think not. Very odd of him coming and planting himself here with Mr. Rochester away. But he is so amiable and a very old friend of Mr. Rochester's.
6: So he says.
5: A beautiful man, don't you think, Mary? So tall.
6: He's well-bred and interesting. Mm-hmm. I've never met anyone from Jamaica.
5: Do you think he owns many plantations?
6: I believe I am developing a megrim.
7: Hello, dear ladies. Oh,
5: Mr. Mason, why, we were just speaking of you.
7: Forgive me, Miss Ashton.
8: A most extraordinary circumstance.
7: I had just met Lady Ingram on the stair when we were stopped by the housekeeper.
8: You girls are not to leave this room.
7: Apparently there's an old woman in the front parlour who's been quite troublesome.
6: An old woman?
5: What does she want?
7: Well, to tell the gentry their fortunes, and she swears she will do it.
5: Did you see her, Mr. Mason? What did she look like?
7: That I could not say, Miss Ashton. She says she won't have any of the gentlemen in to see her. Only the ladies, the young and the single ones.
5: Why, she's a real sorceress. Let's have her in.
8: My dearest Blanche!
5: Yes, it would be a thousand pities to throw away such a chance of fun.
8: I cannot possibly countenance such an inconsistent proceeding.
5: Indeed, Mama, you can and you will. I have a curiosity to have my fortune told.
7: Well, in that case, I believe the gypsy has been taken into the library. Apparently she told the housekeeper it is not her mission to appear before the vulgar herd. So you all must see her one by one.
8: You see now, my queenly Blanche, she encroaches.
5: It is not my mission to listen to her before the vulgar herd either. I'll go first.
8: Oh, my best, my dearest, pause, reflect. I shall stand by the door.
7: I say, miss.
4: Yes, Mr. Mason?
7: Well, the thing is, well, it's very odd, but the housekeeper has sent word that the old fortune teller says there is another unmarried lady in the room who has not yet been to her, and she swears she will not go until she's seen them all. I'm afraid it must be you.
4: Indeed.
7: So, will you see her, or must I send her away?
4: I will see her, by all means.
9: You want your fortune told?
4: You may please yourself, Mother, but I ought to warn you, I have no faith.
9: I'd like your impudence to say so. Why don't you tremble?
4: I'm not cold.
9: Why don't you turn pale?
4: I'm not sick.
9: Why don't you consult my art?
4: I'm not silly.
9: You are cold. You are sick. You are silly.
4: Prove it.

0: You are cold because you are alone. You are sick because the best of feelings, the highest and sweetest given to man, keep far away from you. You are silly because, suffer as you may, you will not stir one step to meet it where it waits for you.
1: You might say that to almost anyone.
0: I wonder what you think of as you sit amongst those fine people. Is there a figure whose movements you follow with curiosity?
1: I like to observe all the figures.
0: But do you never single one from the rest? The master of the house, for instance. Of late, many smiles have been shed upon Mr. Rochester.
1: He has a right to enjoy the society of his guests.
0: Yes, Mr. Rochester has sat by the hour, listening to a certain pair of fascinating lips, and looks so grateful for the pastime given him, don't you think?
1: I cannot remember detecting gratitude in his face.
0: Ah, you have analysed, then. And what did you see? You have seen love, have you not?
1: Not exactly.
0: What the devil have you seen, then?
1: Is it known that Mr. Rochester is to be married?
0: Oh, yes, and to the beautiful Miss Ingram. Although just now I told her something regarding her beloved's fortune, which made her look wondrous grave.
1: But I did not come to hear Mr. Rochester's fortune. I came to hear my own.
0: Oh, true. Kneel before me. Let me see your face. Yes, the eye shines like dew. He turns from me now, but its reserve only confirms to me the eye is favorable. As to the mouth, it delights in laughter. That feature, too, is propitious. In fact, I see no enemy to a fortunate issue but in the brow. It says, I can live alone if self-respect requires me to do so. Well said, forehead. Your declaration shall be respected. I have formed my own plans, right plans, I deem them. Oh, that will do. I am raving almost. I have governed myself tonight, but further might try me beyond my strength. Rise, Miss Eyre.
2: The play is played out.
1: Mr. Rochester! Is that truly you under all those gypsy scarves? What a strange idea.
2: But well acted, eh?
1: You have been talking nonsense to make me talk nonsense. It is scarcely fair.
2: Do you forgive me, Jane?
1: I cannot tell till I have thought it over. If on reflection I find I have fallen into no great absurdity...
2: Oh, you have been very correct, very careful.
1: I have your permission to retire now, I suppose.
2: No, stay a moment. Tell me what the people in the drawing room are doing.
1: Discussing the gypsy, I suppose. Mm. Oh, are you aware, Mr. Rochester, that a stranger arrived this morning?
2: I expected no one. Is he gone?
1: He said he had known you long and that he could take the liberty of installing himself here till you returned.
2: The devil he did. Did he give his name?
1: Mason, sir.
2: Mason.
1: Do you feel ill, sir?
2: Jane, I've had a blow.
1: Oh, here. Lean on me, sir.
2: Jane, if all those people in the drawing room came and spat at me, what would you do?
1: I'd turn them out of the room, sir, if I could.
2: You would dare censure for my sake?
1: I would dare it for the sake of any friend who deserved my adherence, as you, I'm sure, do.
2: Go back now into the room and tell Mason quietly that Mr. Rochester is back and will see him. Tell him I await upstairs.
1: This Mr. Mason is not what he appears.

0: heard someone call out.
1: Is it Robert?
2: Here, here, be composed, all of you.
1: Mr. Rochester, what awful event has taken place?
2: Well, don't strangle me. All right, the servant has had a nightmare, that is all.
1: Oh.
2: Now back into your rooms, all of you. Lady Ingram, I am sure you will evince superiority to idle terrors.
1: Yes, yes.
2: Set the example, if you please. Ladies, please, to bed.
1: Well, come along, all of you.
3: Sir?
2: Jane, good, you are dressed.
3: I thought I might be needed.
2: Come this way. Wait, you don't turn sick at the sight of blood?
3: I think I shall not.
2: Give me your hand. It will not do to risk a fainting fit. Warm and steady. Good. Follow me. Steady now, Jane.
3: Yes, sir. I'm ready. Mr. Mason! No, no! Don't try to get up. Sir, he's badly hurt.
2: It is a mere scratch. Richard, I'll fetch a surgeon for you. You'll be able to leave by morning, I hope. And Jane.
3: Sir?
2: I shall have to leave you in this room with this gentleman for an hour. Or perhaps two. You sponge the blood from his wound. You will not speak to him on any pretext. And Richard, it will be at the peril of your life if you speak to her.
4: Edward!
2: Remember, no conversation.
3: What crime is this that breaks out in fire and now in blood?
5: See the candle wave.
3: I dip my hand again and again in the basin of blood and water.
6: See the shadows darken on the tapestry.
4: Good God! She's just outside!
3: Keep my post.
6: Keep my post. I must keep my post.
5: What creature
3: is it?
7: Your heart!
6: Watch this wounded man.
3: Forbidden to speak those eyes.
6: Now shut.
3: Now opening.
6: Now fixing upon me ever glazed
3: with a dullness of horror.
5: What creature was it that masked in an ordinary woman's shape spoke now like a mocking demon and now like a carrion-seeking bird of prey?
8: There is a kingdom of spirits around us, and they are everywhere, and those spirits watch us, for they are commissioned to guard us and recognize our innocence.
7: I will suck your blood. I will drain your heart dry.
9: You will stay in the red room.
3: When will he come?
2: Here, now, Dr. Carter, I give you but half an hour for dressing the wound and getting him downstairs. Now, Richard, my good fellow, how are you?
4: She's done me, I fear.
2: Not a whit. Carter, assure him there's no danger.
5: Well, I can do that conscientiously, but how is this? The flesh on the shoulder is torn as well as cut. There have been teeth here.
4: She bit me. She worried me like a tigress when Rochester got the knife from her.
2: You should have grappled with her at once.
4: Edward.
2: Well, what is it?
4: Let her be taken care of. Let her be treated as tenderly as may be. Let her...
2: I do my best, and have done it, and will do it.
5: Let's be off, Mr. Mason. Easy now.
2: Yet would to God there were an end to all this.
3: Presentiments are strange things. When I was just a little girl, I once heard someone say that a dream of children was a sure sign of trouble. That night at Thornfield, I dreamt of an infant. And the next night, and the next. It was a wailing child one night, a laughing child the next. That afternoon, I received a letter.
4: Jane!
3: It was from Gateshead. It was from Mrs. Reed.
4: Bring me Jane Eyre.
3: The letter was full of troubles, hinted at a fortune lost in gambling. Her son, John Reed, was dead. Perhaps it was suicide.
4: Bring me Jane Eyre.
3: And she wished to see me, would not rest until she saw me.
4: Is that Jane Eyre?
3: Yes. How are you, Aunt Reed?
4: Stand away. Don't annoy me by holding the bedclothes fast. Are you Jane Eyre?
3: I am.
4: I had more trouble with that child than anyone would believe. Her incomprehensible disposition, her fits of temper.
3: Aunt Reed!
4: Who is it calls me aunt? She would not call me aunt. I know you. You are Jane Eyre. Is there no one in the room with you?
3: No one.
4: What we think little of in life burdens us in our final hour. Read this letter.
3: What is the name on the envelope? William Eyre. Who is that, Aunt?
4: Jane Eyre. How my husband loved it. Poor, puling thing.
3: The handwriting is so faded and old. Dear Mrs. Reed, etc., etc., will you have the goodness to send to me the address of my niece, Jane Eyre? I wish her to come to me in Jamaica.
4: I shall never forget that day when she turned on me.
3: I intend to adopt
4: her. Declared I had treated her with miserable cruelty.
3: To leave her my fortune.
4: It was an animal I had struck, looked up with human eyes, and cursed me in a man's voice.
3: Think no more of it, Aunt. I was a child then.
4: I tell you, I cannot forget it. I took my revenge. I wrote to her uncle. I told him she had died of typhus at Lowood.
3: If you could be persuaded to regard me with kindness.
4: She had a very bad disposition.
3: Many times as a child I would have been glad to love you.
4: Impossible to understand.
3: You have my forgiveness.
4: She was born to be my torment.
3: Love me then, or hate me as you will. You have my full and free forgiveness. Be at peace, Aunt.
2: Jane Eyre? By my life, it's Jane Eyre. You are finally returned. You look guilty, as you should. Truant. You said you'd be gone a week. What the deuce have you done with yourself this last month?
3: I have been with my aunt, sir, who is dead.
2: A true Janian reply. She comes from the other world. In the abode of people who are dead.
3: I am glad to be returned, sir.
2: Where are you going?
3: To the house.
2: No, stay a bit. I have long wished to talk to you on a certain subject. Come closer, Jane.
3: Yes, sir.
2: Thornfield is a pleasant place in the summer, is it not?
3: Yes.
2: I perceive you have an affection for it. I also perceive you have acquired a degree of regard for that foolish little child Adele, too. Even simple Dame Fairfax, is this not so?
3: Yes, sir, I have affection for both.
2: And would be sorry to part with them?
3: Yes.
2: Pity, because very soon, Miss Eyre, it is my intention to take Miss Ingram to my bosom. She's an extensive armful, but that's not to the point. One can't have too much of such a very excellent thing as my beautiful Blanche. Listen to me, Jane, why do you turn your head?
3: I suppose, sir, Adele ought to go to school. I am sure you perceive the necessity for it.
2: To get her out of my bride's way, who might otherwise walk over her rather too emphatically. There's sense in your suggestion, not a doubt of it. And you...
3: I should hope, sir, that Adele and I would both be safe out of the house before your bride enters it. I will advertise immediately.
2: Advertise? Not at all. I myself have found a place for you.
3: Sir?
2: Now, don't speak of it. When a dependent does her duty as well as you have done yours, she has a sort of... claim upon her employer for any little assistance he can conveniently render her. I have heard of a place I think will suit, with Mrs. Dionysius O'Gall of Bitternut Lodge, in Ireland.
3: It is a long way off, sir.
2: No matter. A girl of your sense would not object to a long sea voyage.
3: But the distance...
2: From what, Jane?
3: From England, and from Thornfield, and...
2: Well?
3: From you, sir.
2: It is a long way to Ireland. But if I can't do better, how is it to be helped? Are you anything akin to me, do you think, Jane? Because sometimes I have the queer feeling with regard to you, as if I'd a string here by my heart, inextricably knotted to one by yours. And I'm afraid if that boisterous channel came between us, the cord of communication would be snapped, and I should take to bleeding inwardly. As for you, you'd forget me.
3: That I never should, sir. Oh, I wish I'd never been born or never come to Thornfield.
2: Because you are sorry to leave it?
3: I am sorry. I love Thornfield, because in it I have lived a full and delightful life. I have known you, Mr. Rochester, and it strikes me with anguish to feel that I absolutely must be torn from you forever. I see the necessity of departure, and it is like looking on the necessity of death.
2: Where do you see the necessity?
3: In the shape of Miss Ingram, your bride.
2: I have no bride.
3: But you will have.
2: Yes, I will. I will.
3: But then I must go.
2: No, you will stay. I swear it.
3: I tell you I must go. Do you think I can stay to become nothing to you? Do you think because I'm poor, obscure, and plain, that I'm soulless and heartless as well? You think wrong. I have as much soul as you, and full as much heart. And if God had gifted me with some beauty and wealth, I should have made it as hard for you to leave me as it is now for me to leave you. I am not talking to you now through the medium of conventionalities. It is my spirit that addresses your spirit. Just as both had passed through the grave when we stood at God's feet, equal as we are.
2: As we are. So, Jane.
3: Let me go. You are a married man, as good as one, and wed to one who you do not truly love. I would scorn such a union. I'm better than you. Oh, let me go!
2: Jane, be still. Don't struggle so, like a bird in a net.
3: I am no bird. No net ensnares me. I am a free human being.
2: True. So you shall decide your destiny. Jane, I offer you my heart, my hand, and a share of all my possessions.
3: You play a farce and I laugh at it.
2: I am asking you to pass through life at my side.
3: Your bride stands between us.
2: My bride is here, because my equal is here, and my likeness. Jane, will you marry me? Do you still doubt me?
3: Entirely.
2: What love have I for Miss Ingram? None. What love has she for me? None. I could not marry Miss Ingram. Why do you look at me like that, Jane? You torture me.
3: I am trying to read your face.
2: God, you torture me. Say Edward. Give me my name, Edward. I will marry you.
3: Do you truly love me?
2: I swear it. Say the words. Say them.
3: Edward, I will marry you.
2: It will atone. It will atone. Have I not found her friendless and cold and comfortless? Is there not love in my heart? I know my Maker sanctions what I do. As for man's opinion, I defy it.
3: The next morning, little Adele came to tell me the great horse chestnut tree we stood under had been struck by lightning in the night, and half of it split away.

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1: No one will ever love me so again. I will never again know the sweet homage given to beauty, youth, and grace. For to no one else will I ever seem to possess those charms. But where am I wandering? Is it better to be a slave in a fool's paradise, fevered with delusive bliss one hour, suffocating with the bitterest shame the next? Or to be a village schoolmistress, free and honest?
0: 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Jane Eyre stars Emily Burgle as Jane and Nick Torin as Rochester, also starring Joanne Whalley, Jane Carr, Alexis Jacknow, Karis Morgan Moyer, Darren Richardson, Alan Shearman, and Jean Sakia. 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
0: This is LA Theatre Works. I'm Susan Lowenberg. You wouldn't wish Jane Eyre's misfortunes on your worst enemy. Her evil aunt, the terrifying Red Room of her youth, the wretched Lowood School, and so on. But does Jane's luck change when she falls in love with the mysterious Edward Rochester? Here's a spoiler alert. Don't count on anything coming easy for Jane Eyre by Charlotte Bronte. This week on LA Theatre Works. In Hour 1 of Jane Eyre, as the new governess at Thornfield Hall, Jane gets the third degree from her employer, Mr. Rochester.
10: Who are your parents?
1: I have none.
10: And your home?
1: I have no home.
10: Then who the deuce recommended you to come here?
0: Yet despite his harsh manner, Jane falls for her mysterious employer.
1: I must remember that he cannot care much for me, but while I live and breathe, I must love him.
0: And as Rochester tries to hide a terrible secret...
10: It will be at the peril of your life if you speak to her.
11: Edward!
10: Remember, no conversation.
0: He reveals his true feelings for Jane.
10: Say the words. Say them.
1: Edward, I will marry you.
0: And now, Hour 2 of Jane Eyre by Charlotte Bronte, adapted by Christina Calvet, starring Emily Burgle, Nick Torin, and Joanne Whalley. Produced by LA Theatre Works.

0: Am I dreaming, Miss Eyre? Or did Mr. Rochester truly say he wishes to marry you? I feel so astonished, I hardly know what to say.
1: I hope you will wish me happy, Mrs. Fairfax.
0: How it will answer, I really don't know. Equality of position and fortune is often advisable in such cases.
1: I don't care for his fortune. I've told him I want no fine clothes or jewels, and that I shall continue to act as Adele's governess.
0: And he truly means to marry you. There's an old saying, all is not gold that glitters. And in this case, I fear there will be something found to be different to what either you or I expect. You must excuse me, Miss Eyre. I must see to dinner.
1: Mrs. Fairfax is right. I won't be kept by him. I'll write to my Uncle William and tell him I'm to be married. If I could one day bring Mr. Rochester a fortune, however small, I could enjoy him supporting me now. I will hope to hear from him before my wedding day.
2: Jane, are you ready? Ah, look at you, how beautiful you are. The pride of my life, the desire of my eyes. I am influenced, conquered, and the influence is sweeter than I can express. And the conquest I undergo has a witchery beyond any triumph I can win. Why do you smile, Jane? What does that inexplicable, that uncanny turn of countenance mean?
1: Nothing, sir. Just that I am happy that this day is finally here.
2: Do you love me, Jane? Repeat it.
1: I do, sir. I do, with all my heart.
2: Strange, those words cause me pain. You speak with such earnest, religious energy, it is too much, as if some spirit were near me. But enough, it is time. To church.
3: And now I require and charge you both, as ye will answer at the dreadful day of judgment, that if either of you know any impediment why we may not lawfully be joined together in matrimony, ye do now confess it. Wilt thou have this woman to be thy...
4: This marriage cannot go on. I declare the existence of an impediment.
3: Who are you, sir?
4: Richard Mason.
2: Proceed, Reverend.
3: I cannot, Mr. Rochester, until...
2: Proceed.
4: This marriage cannot go on.
2: Proceed.
3: What is the nature of the impediment? Perhaps it
4: may be... Mr. Rochester has a wife, now living.
2: Prove it.
4: I have this. A license that states on the 20th of October, 1830, Edward Fairfax Rochester married Bertha Antoinette Mason in Spanish Town, Jamaica.
3: This proves Mr. Rochester once had a wife. It does not prove she is still alive.
4: She was 3 months ago. I saw her here in this place. I am her brother.
2: Enough! There will be no wedding today. No, no, let us go up to the house instead and visit Mrs. Poole's patient, my wife.
5: Ne me regarde pas! Don't look at me!
6: There now, Bertha, I won't, I won't!
2: Here we are. Step inside, step inside.
3: Oh.
2: Don't shrink back, Reverend Wood. It's only a madwoman. Good morning, Mrs. Poole. And how is your charge today?
6: We're tolerable, sir, thank you. Rather snappish, but not rageous.
5: No!
6: Oh, sir, she sees you. You better not stay.
5: Don't look at me, you creature, don't!
2: Be still, you wretch! This is my wife. Comes from a mad family. Her mother was insane and a drunkard. My wife, like the dutiful child she is, copied her parent in both points. Such is the sole conjugal embrace I am ever to know. Such are the endearments which are to solace me. And this quiet girl here, this Jane Eyre, this is what I wished to have. Compare, gentlemen. Then judge me if you will, but remember, so shall you be judged. This girl knew no more than you, Reverend, of this disgusting secret. She thought all was fair and legal.
6: No!
2: Off with you now. I must shut up my prize.
4: Your uncle will be glad to hear you had no part in this, Miss Eyre, if he is still living when I return to Jamaica.
1: What is that you say, Mr. Mason, my uncle?
4: William Eyre. Do you not remember?
1: My letter. Yes, I wrote to him.
4: Well, I was with William when he received it. He's an old friend. Your uncle is very ill, Miss Eyre, and so sent me in his place. I would desire you accompany me back, were I not half certain he would be dead ere we reached him. I believe it is best for you to stay in England until I can send you word. Goodbye, Miss Eyre. You will hear from me soon.
1: All was over. The waters came into my soul. I sank into a deep mire. I felt no standing. The floods overflowed me.
2: Jane! Jane, let me in! Good God, have pity on me! Jane, it has been hours. At last. You are passionate. I expected a scene of some kind. I was prepared for the hot rain of tears, but you shut yourself up and grieve alone. Not a word of reproach? Nothing bitter? Jane, will you ever forgive me? You know I am a scoundrel, Jane.
1: Yes, sir.
2: Then tell me so, roundly. Don't spare me.
1: I do not wish to act against you.
2: Not in your sense of the word, but in mine you are scheming to destroy me. You intend to make yourself a complete stranger to me, to live under this roof only as Adele's governess.
1: Adele must have a new governess, sir.
2: Adele will go to school. That's all settled. Jane, you shall not stay here, nor will I. All is prepared for prompt departure. Tomorrow you shall go. I have a place, a secure sanctuary.
1: No.
2: Jane, you will hear reason, because if you don't, I'll try violence.
1: Sit down. I will talk to you as long as you like.
2: Jane, I cannot endure it. Hush now. Why do you pull away from my touch? You don't love me then?
1: I do love you more than ever. But this is the last time I must express it.
2: The last time? Do you think you can live with me and always be cold and distant?
1: No, sir. I am certain I could not. And therefore, I must begin a new existence.
2: Of course. I told you you should. You shall go to a place I have in the south of France.
1: No.
2: Jane, I am not cool and dispassionate. You forget that.
1: No. Oh, please, you must not kiss me. Oh, God, help me.
2: Still, you pull away from my embrace. Oh, I'm a fool. I tell her I'm not married, but I have not explained why. Jane, did you ever know I was a younger son? That my father and elder brother were avaricious men who would not give me my fair share of the estate?
1: No.
2: But they were proud, too. The devil take them. So I was to make a wealthy marriage. I was married to Bertha Mason before I knew where I was. I've no respect for myself when I think of that act. I never loved. I never esteemed. I did not even know her. I was told her mother was dead. After the marriage, I learned my mistake. She was only mad, as my father and brother both well knew. Jane, I lived with that woman for 4 years, endured all the agonies of being bound to a wife, both intemperate and unchaste, and in those 4 years, both my father and brother died. I was rich enough now, but poor, so poor, because the doctors had discovered that my wife was mad, and I therefore could not rid myself of her by any legal proceedings.
1: I pity you, I do pity you.
2: One night, I was awakened by her yells. She had, of course, been shut up. It was a fiery West Indian night. The air was like sulphur. This life, I thought, is hell. I took a revolver up in my hand.
1: Oh.
2: Then suddenly the weather broke. The air grew pure. And I fixed a resolution. I would take the mad woman with me to England. I would place her in safety and comfort and leave her. I would travel the world and form what tie I wished.
1: But you could not marry,
2: sir. It was not my original intention to deceive. I meant to tell my tale plainly. But now you see how the case stands, don't you? After a life of unutterable misery, I have for the first time found what I can truly love. I have found you, my better self. Jane... Jane, just give me your promise. Say, Mr. Rochester, I will be yours.
1: Mr. Rochester, I will not be yours.
2: Jane, do you mean to go one way in the world and to let me go another?
1: I do.
2: And now?
1: I do.
2: Oh, Jane. This is wicked. It would not be wicked to love me.
1: It would be to obey
2: you. But you injure no one. You have neither relatives nor friends to offend.
1: The more solitary, the more friendless I am, the more I will respect myself. Laws and principles are not for times when there is no temptation. They are for now. If at my individual convenience I might break them, what would be their worth? They have a worth. So I have always believed. And if I cannot believe it now, it is because I am insane. They are all I have at this hour to stand by.
2: Never was anything at once so frail and so indomitable. I could break her in two. But what good would it do me? Whatever I do with the cage, I cannot get at the spirit. Oh, Jane, come with me.
1: I'm going, sir.
2: My deep love, my frantic prayer are nothing to you?
1: I am going.
2: Withdraw, then. Go back to your room. Think over all I have said. But, Jane, cast a glance on my sufferings. Think of me.
1: God bless you, my dear master. God keep you from harm and wrong, and reward you well for your past kindness to me. I know what I have to do. A mile off lies a road which I have never travelled. Thither I bend my steps. He will send for me in the morning. I will be gone. He will have me sought for. It will be in vain. May you never feel what I have to feel. May you never appeal to heaven in prayer so hopeless. May you never be the instrument of evil to what you wholly love.
7: What do you want? Are you begging? You don't hold with that here.
1: Sir, I'm no beggar. I am only... Do you know of any place in the neighborhood where a servant is needed? I left my bag on the coach, all my money and clothes. I must find employment.
7: There's no need of servants in this town.
1: But what do people do here?
7: Most serve at the needle factory up the ways, but it's men's work.
1: Will you give me some bread for my handkerchief?
8: Nay, I never sell stuff in that way.
1: Will you take my gloves?
8: How would I know where you've got them from?
1: Oh, please. Please, God, help me.
8: Who's that? Oh, what do you want?
1: I have been walking for days. I want a night's shelter and a morsel of bread to eat.
8: I don't want my master plagued by some vagrant.
1: Oh, please, let me talk to him. I left my bag on the coach. A mistake, you see. There is no work. If you turn me away, what shall I do?
8: Here's a penny. Now go.
1: But I must die if I am turned away.
8: Not you. I'm afraid you have some ill plans. If you've any followers, housebreakers and such, anywhere near, tell them this is St. John River's house and we have dogs and guns.
1: I can but die.
9: All men must die, but all are not condemned to die of cold and want.
1: Who are you?
9: I am the master of this house. Can you stand? No. Let me carry you.
1: Oh, St. John, bring her inside. She looks so pale.
10: As pale as death.
1: Put her on the sofa, poor thing.
9: Hannah, get some bread and milk, if you please.
8: Ugh, all this fuss for a beggar woman, and I don't know what all.
6: It is very well you took her in, St. John.
10: Yes, she would certainly have been found dead on our doorstep in the morning.
6: She is not an uneducated person, I think. Her clothes are muddy, but very fine.
10: Look, she is waking.
6: Can you speak? Ah, Hannah, bring me the plate. Here, my dear, try to eat.
9: Not too much at first.
6: Oh, hush.
9: Try and see if she can speak now. Ask her name.
1: My name is Jane Elliot.
10: And where do you live? Where are your friends?
6: Can we send for anyone you know? What has happened to you, my dear?
1: I can tell you nothing.
9: If you cannot reveal your circumstances, what do you expect my sisters to do for you?
1: Do with me and for me as you like. But excuse me from talking. My breath is short.
6: Let her be, St. John.
10: Yes, rest. We shall look in on you again soon.
6: To speak the truth, my heart rather warms to the poor girl. I wish we may be able to benefit her permanently.
9: Well, that is hardly likely. You'll find she's some young lady who has had a misunderstanding with her friends. She looks sensible, but not at all handsome.
10: She is so ill, St. John. And as to her face, I rather like it.
8: Well, miss, you've come downstairs, I see. Few days rest and you're right as rain.
1: I wish to thank my benefactors. Where are they?
8: Mr. St. John and his sisters are in the parlour. They got some letter that put them all in a tizzy. So Mr. St. John stopped writing his sermon and they're all reading it.
1: His sermon? Is he a reverend?
8: Yes. And our little town of Morton is blessed to have him, I'm not too proud to say.
1: He and his sisters all live here together?
8: Oh, aye. But not for long. Their father passed away just 3 weeks ago of a stroke, it was. Left him destitute, poor lambs, on account of his lending a deal of money to a man that later turned bankrupt. And now, oh, it's a misery. Miss Mary and Miss Diana are going off to become governesses. And Mr. St. John, he's leaving soon for India to do the Lord's work, a missionary he used to be.
1: I see. Will you take me to them?
8: Aye, miss.
11: Why, you've come downstairs. You should have waited for my leave.
1: I am sorry. I see you are still reading your letter. I will go back.
11: No, it is of no consequence. Are you sure you are well enough to be out of bed?
10: You still look so pale. How do you feel?
1: Very well.
11: Hannah tells us you have been recovering and have a good appetite.
1: I trust I shall not eat long at your expense.
9: No. When you have indicated to us the residence of your friends, we can write to them and you may be restored to home.
1: The name of the place where and of the person with whom I lived is my secret,
6: sir. Which you have, in my opinion, a right to keep both from St. John and every other questioner.
9: Yet if I know nothing of you or your history, I cannot help you.
10: Don't make her talk any more now, St. John. Miss Elliot, come sit by me. Miss Elliot?
9: Oh. Is your name really Jane Elliot?
1: No.
9: You won't tell us your real name?
1: I fear discovery above all things. Show me how to work, that is all I ask, but till then allow me to stay here.
6: Indeed you shall stay here.
10: You shall.
9: My sisters, I see, have a pleasure in keeping you.
8: Begging your pardon, but Miss Diana, the kitchen's in an uproar and the girl is nowhere to be found.
10: Oh dear, she has a toothache and I sent her to the surgeon.
11: Never mind, Hannah, we're coming.
1: You will excuse me, Mr. Rivers. I feel I disturbed you earlier. I should...
9: Oh, it was nothing. A letter from a lawyer, merely. My uncle is recently dead. This missive informs us he has left his property to another. It is of no consequence. He had a right to do as he pleased.
1: I am sorry. I am stronger now and must be doing something to earn my keep.
9: Miss Elliot?
1: Yes?
9: When you spoke earlier, I thought of something, a situation that perhaps it would not do.
1: If you have some employment for me, speak.
9: I can see that your society has been amongst the educated, so you may think the work that I offer is degrading. But Morton, when I came to it 2 years ago, had no school. The children of the poor were excluded from every hope of progress. I established a school for boys. I now mean to open one for girls. Its mistress will have a salary of £30 a year.
1: Mr. Rivers, I accept your proposal with all my heart.
9: You comprehend me. Your scholars will be poor girls. What will you do with all your accomplishments?
1: They will keep. Mr. Rivers, I do truly thank you.
9: You'll not stay at Morton long.
1: Indeed. I cannot think what makes you say so.
9: I read it in your eyes. You cannot long be content to pass your leisure in solitude any more than I can be content to live here. Pent in with mountains, waiting for my destiny my master has called me to.
1: Which is?
9: The greatest of which man can aspire. The advancement of God's kingdom on earth.
1: Now I have a school. I have a small cottage. And I have friends. Diana teaches me German. I like to learn from her. Mary is gentle and good. As to Mr. St. John, I hear him preach. The heart is thrilled, the mind astonished. Yet throughout, there is a strange bitterness. St. John Rivers has not yet found that peace of God which passeth all understanding. He has no more found it than I have, with my racking regrets. I rush into strange dreams at night. I still, again and again, meet Mr. Rochester. He did love me. No one will ever love me so again. I will never again know the sweet homage given to beauty, youth and grace, for to no one else will I ever seem to possess those charms. But where am I wandering? Is it better to be a slave in a fool's paradise, fevered with delusive bliss 1 hour, suffocating with the bitterest shame the next? Or to be a village schoolmistress, free and honest?
9: Miss Elliot? Are you there? Miss Elliot?
1: Mr. Rivers? So very late. Do come inside.
9: The storm is terrible. I've had hard work to get here, I assure you.
1: But why are you come?
9: Rather an inhospitable question to put to a visitor. But since you ask, I answer simply to have a little talk with you. May I speak now?
1: Of course.
9: Your school is satisfactory?
1: Yes.
9: And I have observed my sisters have grown quite fond of you.
1: Yes. It is a great sadness to me that they must so soon leave. Has there been a change in your own arrangements? Is that why you are come? Are you summoned to India sooner than you expected?
9: No. Such a chance is too good to befall me. I have come, Miss Elliot, to tell you a story. Though I must warn you, it may sound somewhat hackneyed to your ears. 20 years ago, a poor curate married a rich man's daughter. Her family disowned her, and the rash pair subsequently died, leaving behind a little daughter who was reared by an aunt, Mrs. Reed. Did you hear a noise? To proceed. Mrs. Reed kept the orphan 10 years, then transferred it to Lowood School, which was then under the direction of a Mr. Brocklehurst. A contagion took over the school. Many students died. Brocklehurst was disgraced. It was thought that the heroine of my tale died too. But she survived. She became the governess of a house of a certain Mr. Rochester.
1: Mr. Rivers.
9: Who, it seemed, wished to marry the young woman until it was discovered that he had a wife yet alive. Well, as for the governess, she vanished. No one knows when, where, or how. Well, I myself have received a letter from Mr. Briggs, a solicitor, who is eager to find this young woman. Is it not an odd tale?
1: Did he write of Mr. Rochester?
9: Well, I know nothing of Mr. Rochester. Briggs wrote of a Jane Eyre. Do you own this name?
1: I do.
9: Then perhaps you'll wish to know why he wrote of you.
1: Why did he, then?
9: He wrote to tell you that your uncle, William Eyre of Jamaica, is dead. And that he has left you all of his property and that you are now rich. Merely that.
1: I? Rich?
9: £20,000, I think they say. But what is that?
1: £20,000.
9: If you had committed a murder and I told you your crime was discovered, you could scarcely look more aghast. Well, that is what I came to say, Miss Eyre. Now I must leave you. Good night.
1: Wait! It puzzles me why Mr. Briggs wrote to you about me.
9: I'm a clergyman. The clergy are often appealed to about odd matters.
1: That does not satisfy me.
9: Another time.
1: No, tonight.
9: Well, you must know someday. Your name is Jane Eyre.
1: Yes, yes, we've settled that already.
9: My mother's name was Eyre.
1: But
9: she had two brothers. One, a clergyman who married your mother. The other, a Mr. William Eyre, a merchant in Jamaica, who died but a month ago. You were there when we received the word of your Uncle William's will. Do you remember that day? We learned that he had left his property to his orphan niece, overlooking us, in consequence of a quarrel between him and my father. Briggs wrote me again a few weeks ago to say the heiress was lost and asking if I knew anything of her. You know the rest.
1: But wait, you three then are my cousins.
9: We are cousins.
1: Oh,
9: yes.
1: I am glad. Glad.
9: You were serious when I told you you'd got a fortune, and now, for a matter of no moment, you are excited.
1: What can you mean? It may be of no moment to you. You have sisters and don't care for a cousin. But I had nobody, and now have three relations, or two if you don't want to be counted. I will tell Diana and Mary tomorrow with £5,000 each. They should do very well.
9: You're confused. I've been to abroad.
1: And what effect would £5,000 have on you? would it induce you to stay in England and settle like an ordinary mortal?
9: Miss Eyre.
1: £20,000 divided equally between us four will give us £5,000 each. I tell you, it would oppress me to have £20,000, which, moreover, could never be mine in justice.
9: Your future husband would not agree.
1: Nonsense, I shall never marry. I never had a home. I never had brothers and sisters. I must and will have them now. Say you will be my brother, St. John. Oh, Jane, my dear sister, how happy we were to receive your letter.
12: And the house, it's transformed. Jane, you have spent far too much money.
1: Carpet, draperies, new furniture. Oh, really, there was no need.
12: And the piano.
1: A piano? Shocking. Oh, I wonder you have any inheritance left. You have gone to too much trouble.
12: Indeed, I have not.
13: And what do you think, St. John?
9: Oh, I trust that when the first flush of vivacity is over, she will look a little higher than domestic endearments and household joys.
1: Shame on you.
12: I think you're almost wicked to talk so. I'm disposed to be content as a queen, and you try to stir me up to restlessness.
9: So that you will turn to profit the talents which God has committed to your keeping. Save your constancy and ardour for an adequate cause.
12: I feel I have adequate cause to be happy, and I will be happy.
9: Indeed. I hope you shall. Now I must be at my books. Good night.
1: He does not like our revels.
10: It is not in his character, Jane.
1: His plans have not changed.
13: Oh, Jane, there is nothing you or I could do to turn St. John from his missionary calling. Indeed, he cannot understand why we would not wish to make that sacrifice as well.
12: He has been teaching you Hindustani, he said.
1: He says it helps him in his own studies to have a pupil.
13: And taken you round the village with him when he visits. Be wary, dear Jane. I fear he may have some higher purpose in store for you.
9: Jane, I wish to speak with you for a moment. You know I sail to India on the 20th of June.
1: God will protect you, St. John. You have undertaken his work.
9: Yes. There is my glory and my joy. I am the servant of an infallible master. It seems strange to me that all around you are not burned to enlist under the same banner.
1: They are few in number and difficult to discover.
9: You say truly. But when found, is it not right to stir them up, to offer them direct from God a place in his ranks of his chosen?
1: If they are right for the task, will not their own heart say so?
9: And what does your heart say?
1: What? My heart is mute.
9: Then I must speak for it. Jane, come with me to India. Come as my fellow labourer and wife.
1: Oh, St. John.
9: I have watched you ever since we first met. In the village school, I found you could perform well labour uncongenial to your inclinations. When you learned of your inheritance, I saw money had no power over you. In the unflagging energy and unshaken temper with which you have done all I ask, I see in you a soul that revels in the flame of sacrifice. Jane, you are faithful, constant, and courageous. Very gentle, very heroic.
1: I am not fit.
9: Don't mistrust yourself. I trust you unreservedly.
1: I do not have your powers. It is folly for the weak to march with the strong.
9: Your assistance will be to me invaluable. You'll be my true companion, my helpmate. Jane, God and nature intended you for a missionary's wife. It is not personal, but mental endowments they have given you. I claim you not for my pleasure, but for my sovereign service.
1: I know I must seek another interest in life to replace the one I have lost. There is nothing so absurd, so weak, as to drag on from day to day, as if I were waiting for some impossible change in circumstances. But, St. John, I am ready to go to India if I can go free.
9: Your answer is not clear.
1: I will not marry you.
9: Impossible! Either our union must be consecrated by marriage or it cannot exist.
1: I regard you as a brother. You regard me as a sister.
9: I want a wife. A helpmate I can influence in life and retain absolutely till death.
1: Then seek one elsewhere than me, St. John.
12: Seek one fitted to your purpose.
9: Fitted to God's purpose, you mean? Give your heart to God, Jane. He demands it of you.
12: Oh, I will give my heart to God. You do not want it. I repeat, I freely consent to go with you as your fellow missionary, but not as your wife.
9: How can I take with me to India a young woman unless she be married to me? How can we be forever together, sometimes in solitude, and be unwed? You have a man's vigorous brain, but a woman's heart. It would not do. And undoubtedly, enough of love would follow upon marriage to render the union right, even in your eyes.
12: I scorn your idea of love, and I scorn you when you offer it.
9: It is not me you deny, Jane, but God.
12: I can do what he wants. I am forced to see it. If I go to India, I will make the sacrifice absolutely. I can work as hard as he can with his little grudging. I can work to the death. He will never love me, but he shall approve of me. In leaving England, I leave nothing. Mr. Rochester is not here, and if he were, what can that ever be to me? My business is to live without him now. And is not the occupation St. John offers me truly the most glorious God can assign? I watch him preaching from his pulpit.
9: He that overcometh shall inherit all things. I will be his God, and he shall be my son.
12: And I fancy myself his wife.
9: I am the resurrection and the life.
12: I see a life devoted to a heavenly master alone.
9: I will lift you up in the city of the Lord, which is lit neither by sun nor moon.
12: All was changing in a sudden sweep.
9: For in that place the glory of God shines forever.
12: St. John, were I but convinced that it is God's will I should marry you, I could vow to marry you here and now. Come afterwards what would.
9: My prayers are answered.
2: Jane.
12: Oh, my God.
2: Jane. Jane.
9: What do you hear?
12: Can you not hear it?
9: There is nothing.
2: Jane. Jane. Jane.
12: I am coming, Mr. Rochester. Wait for me. Oh, God, where are you? I had expected to see Thornfield Hall. I find instead a blackened ruin. The grounds are trodden and waste. The portal is void. The front, a shell-like wall. No roof, no battlements, no chimneys. All had crashed in. Who's there?
7: Oh, I'm sorry, ma'am. I just came to look about the place. I'm sorry.
12: Forgive me. I did not expect to see anyone. Who are you?
7: Well, the late Mr. Rochester's porter.
12: The late? Is he dead?
7: Well, I mean the present gentleman, Mr. Edward's father.
12: But what happened here?
7: Well, there was a terrible fire. Broke out in the middle of the night. It was a horrible thing. I saw it myself.
12: But how?
7: There was a lady, ma'am, a lunatic, kept in the house, cunning as a witch she were. And that night she set fire to Thornfield, climbed up to the roof, she did. Mr. Rochester went after her. I heard him call her name. Then she yelled and gave a spring, and the next minute she lay smashed on the pavement.
12: Good God.
7: Yes, and poor Mr. Edward.
12: But you said he was alive.
7: It was all his own courage in a way, ma'am. Wouldn't leave the house till everyone else was out before him. The housekeeper, all the servants. As he finally came down the staircase, there was a great crash. Everything fell. He was taken out from under the ruins alive, but sadly hurt. One eye was knocked out, miss, and one hand so crushed that the surgeon had to amputate it directly. He is now helpless indeed, blind and a cripple.
12: Where is he? Where does he live?
7: At Ferndean, a manor house, about 30 miles off, almost deserted. Won't have anyone else but old John and Mary to attend him.
12: You must show me the way, and if the postboys can drive me to Ferndean before dark this day, I'll pay you all handsomely.

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1: Her shape, her size.
2: And this is her voice. Oh, God bless you, sir. I'm glad to be so near you again.
1: Jane. It is a dream. Such dreams as I have had at night when I kissed her. As thus, and felt that she loved me and would never leave. You will fly too, but kiss me before you go. Embrace me, Jane.
2: There, sir. And there. You see, I am no dream.
1: You are altogether a human being?
2: I conscientiously believe so, Mr. Rochester. In fact, I'm an independent woman now.
1: Independent? What do you mean?
2: My uncle in Jamaica is dead, and he left me £5,000.
1: This is real. I should never dream that. You are rich?
2: Quite rich, sir. If you won't let me live with you, I can build a house of my own. I will be your neighbor, your nurse. I will read to you, walk with you, wait on you, be eyes and hands to you.
1: But you cannot always be my nurse. You are young. You must marry one day.
2: I don't care about being married.
1: You should care, Jane. If I were what I once was, I would try to make you care. But a sightless block.
2: You know, I find you rather alarming, sir. I fear you are being metamorphosed into a lion or something of that sort. Your hair reminds me of eagle feathers. Whether your nails are grown like birds' claws or not, I have not yet noticed.
1: On this arm, I have neither hand nor nails. A ghastly sight, don't you think, Jane?
2: It is a pity to see it, and a pity to see your eyes. The worst of it, one is in danger of making too much of you for it.
1: Am I hideous, Jane?
2: Very. You always were, you know.
1: The wickedness has not been taken out of you wherever you have been.
2: I have been with good people. Far better than you. Possessed of ideas and views you never entertained in your life.
1: Who the deuce have you been with?
2: A clergyman and his two sisters who were very good to me and gave me means to make my living.
1: Clergyman? A respectable, well-conducted man of 50, I suppose?
2: Rather younger, sir. 29, I should think.
1: Indeed. And did you like him?
2: I liked him very much.
1: But his appearance? He's an awkward sort of man. Half strangled with his white neckcloth, eh?
2: Most would find St. John Rivers very handsome, I think, sir.
1: Damn him. Did you like him, Jane?
2: Yes, but you asked me that before.
1: And he, I suppose, so young and handsome and talented, I suppose he was betrothed to some local beauty?
2: No, indeed, sir. In fact, he asked me to marry him.
1: Miss Eyre, why do you remain impishly perched on my knee?
2: Because I am comfortable here.
1: No, Jane, you are not. Go and marry the husband you have chosen, this St. John Rivers.
2: He is not my husband, nor will he ever be. For he does not love me, nor I him. Sir, all my heart is yours. It belongs to you. And with you it would remain, were fate to exile the rest of me from your presence forever.
1: But I want more than your heart, Jane. I want a wife.
2: Do you, sir?
1: Is this unwelcome news?
2: That depends on your choice.
1: Which you shall make for me, Jane.
2: Choose then, sir, her who loves you best.
1: I will at least choose her I love best. Jane, will you marry me?
2: Yes, sir.
1: Jane, you think me, I dare say, an irreligious dog. But of late, only of very late, I have begun to pray. Brief prayers, but sincere. And Jane, it was Monday last. I was in a singular mood. How I longed for thee, Jane. I prayed to God that I might see you once again. Prayed with the only words I could. Jane. Jane. Jane.
2: Did you speak those words aloud?
1: I did. But what followed is the strangest point. I heard then a voice reply. I am coming. Wait for me. And a moment later, where are you? Jane, those were your accents, as certain as I live.

0: 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Yes, I thank God that in the midst of judgment, there is also mercy.
1: And so we entered the wood and found our way home again.

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2: I am sick and tired of living my life for others. This is a time for Angela Arden. This time, it's for me, for me, for me!
0: Angela Arden wants to be free of her suffocating marriage to film producer Saul Sussman. What better way than poison?
2: Now drink your milk before it gets cold.
0: Charles Bush stars in the role he originated in this camp send-up where tongues aren't the only thing dipped in acid.
2: I hate this house. I hate these walls. I hate that sofa. The only part of this dump that doesn't make me puke is that door, because that's the way I'm getting out.
0: You'll find Die, Mommy, Die and hundreds of other audio plays on our website at latw.org. I'm joined now by Maureen Lee Lenker, an author and scholar from the USC Sidney Harmon Academy for Polymathic Study. She received her Master's of Studies degree in British History from Oxford University and has been recognized for her research on femininity, clothing, and popular culture in early modern England. Maureen is the author of an e-book on the history of Charlotte Bronte and Jane Eyre, and recently had a Jane Austen-inspired short story published in the Christmas anthology Then Comes Winter. She contributes to arts publications including Ms., In the Biz, Turner Classic Movies, and LA Stage Alliance. She's also an affiliate member of the Antaeus Theatre Company in Los Angeles. Maureen Lee Lenker, welcome to LA Theatre Works, and thanks for joining us.
3: Thank you for having me. Happy to be here.
0: The Bronte family produced not one, but three significant writers, and all women, of course. Can you give us a sketch of Anne, Emily, and Charlotte's background and what inspired them to become writers?
3: Yeah, sure. So the Bronte sisters lived at a parsonage in Haworth in Yorkshire, and something that was very unique about their lives is that they were relatively isolated where they were living. They were right in the middle of nature. There was a lot of moors and walking paths and things for them to be involved with. But their isolation meant that they had a sort of uncharacteristic upbringing for the time, in that they were very well educated by their father. They were all sent away to school numerous times, but then would end up returning periodically because of illness or homesickness or things like that. But what was most impressive is that their father, who was a curate, gave them unlimited access to his library. So they weren't limited to just reading the Bible or things that were thought appropriate for women at the time.
0: What was their mother like?
3: They didn't much know their mother. She died when they were all fairly young. And death really sort of cast a long shadow over the Brontes. I mean, when Charlotte was still about six or seven, she was at school with her two older sisters, and both of the sisters contracted tuberculosis and came home and died almost immediately after that. And her mother had died several years before that. The female presence in their house was their servant and their aunt, who moved to live with them and help their father take care of them. So Charlotte pretty quickly in her life became the eldest, even though she was the third of six of the sisters. And then they also had a brother, Branwell. But they had a very active writing and imaginary life from a young age. So they were reading Byron and Milton and all of this work and then translating it into writing. They're very famous for their these tiny little books that they made.
4: How old were they when that was going on?
3: This was ranging from probably 8 or 9 all the way into their teens. But they would write short stories about their toys. They created these elaborate fantasy lives for their toy soldiers. And it was quite involved. And they're doing it from a young age. And it just seemed like always in their life, reading and writing was a priority for them.
4: And did the brother become a professional writer?
3: Branwell had a very sad life. He wanted to be an artist. He went to study painting. That didn't work out. He lost numerous jobs, one of them being at the household where Charlotte was governess for a short time because he was having an affair with the mistress of the household. And so the owner of the house kicked him out for that. And pretty quickly after that, sort of distraught by losing his second or third job at that point, and this woman that he was in love with, he fell into addiction and alcohol abuse and kind of just lived out the rest of his days in the parsonage as a sort of dissolute guy. And that definitely impacted the sisters a lot. I mean, there's a lot of people that speculate that John Reed's fate in Jane Eyre is based on Branwell's.
4: Interesting, yeah. All three sisters published their work under male pseudonyms, Acton, Currer, and Ellis Bell. Can you describe England's patriarchal attitude towards female authors at the time of the Bronte sisters?
3: Yeah, there was this general attitude that writing was not really a proper profession for women, and if it was, they should only write about certain things. She explained in a biographical note, and I have this little quote here. She says, "We did not like to declare ourselves women because, without at that time suspecting that our mode of writing and thinking was not what is called feminine, we had a vague impression that authoresses are liable to be looked on with prejudice. We had noticed how critics sometimes use for their chastisement the weapon of personality, and for their reward, a flattery, which is not true praise." So the sisters wanted to be viewed as real authors and have their work evaluated fairly, just as a man's work would be. And so that was partly what drove them to use these pseudonyms.
4: At what point in their careers did they decide to come clean?
3: Charlotte and Anne did go to their publisher in the late 1840s, about 1848, to reveal themselves to the publisher. But this was because another publisher was trying to publish one of Anne's novels under the Currer Bell pseudonym, and Anne wrote as Acton. And so they wanted to prove, because there was some talk that maybe this was one person writing under three different names just to kind of generate more business or interest, which is ridiculous because if you read the novels, they're obviously written by three different people. So they went to their publisher to say, "No, look, here we are, and I didn't write this novel, my sister did." So their publisher learned their true identity, and then Charlotte became known as the author of Jane Eyre in literary circles. And she started being invited to parties and met and corresponded with some authors, including William Thackeray, who wrote Vanity Fair, who she dedicated the second edition of Jane Eyre to, and Elizabeth Gaskell, who almost immediately after Charlotte's death published a biography of her, which was at that point when everyone learned who the true author of Jane Eyre was.
4: There are elements of Gothic horror in Jane Eyre, such as the terrifying Red Room sequence. What do we know about Charlotte's interest in the genre and why she chose to use it in the novel?
3: Well, it's very popular at the time. I mean, as Charlotte's growing up, she's coming right on the cusp of the Romantics, who are writing about the Gothic and the sublime. Jane Eyre is published after Frankenstein, written by Mary Shelley, which is actually published under her own name. So there's definitely a sort of widespread interest and fascination with this. The Victorians in general were really obsessed with death and memorializing and the supernatural. So that's sort of a national obsession that makes its way into fiction and painting and all these forms of artistic expression. And Charlotte was a huge fan of Byron, especially. She deliberately models Rochester after Lord Byron and the figures in his writing. And he sort of becomes the model figure of what we now call the Byronic hero. So she is just engaging with all of this art and content that has that flavor to it. And then she lives in a naturally Gothic place. She lives out on a moor where the wind is blowing and there's thunder and lightning. And, you know, it's hard not to have that feed your writing when that's what surrounds you on a daily basis.
4: Would you consider Jane to be an early feminist character in literature? And how do her attitudes compare to those of her creator?
3: I would definitely say that she is a proto-feminist heroine. I mean, she is fixated on equality with Rochester. She won't marry him or feel comfortable being his partner, really, until they can be true equals. And in fact, for that to happen, Rochester has to be blinded and lose a hand for them to sort of be on equal footing, which is a little disturbing. But she's very self-possessed. She holds a great deal of self-respect and self-knowledge. She waits for circumstances to change. She does not change. And her passion and her belief in herself are definitely ahead of their time. I mean, Jane Eyre was a bestseller, but it did meet a lot of criticism for Jane Eyre being unfeminine and undisciplined according to norms of the time. And the books received criticism for being anti-Christian. Her character was so extreme. But of course, now today, she's this amazing figure, and we really see her inner voice come to life. And I think it's fair to say that that's pretty reflective of Charlotte's own views, whether or not she would have felt comfortable acting on them or expressing them in the same way Jane does. Although, I mean, she rejected 3 proposals prior to eventually marrying Arthur Nichols. So she certainly was not willing to become this domestic housewife just to fulfill some idea of what was proper for the time. The other really fascinating thing about Jane Eyre is that people like to talk in scholarship a lot about the male gaze and how women are objectified via the male gaze, whether it's a male author or in filmmaking, sort of the male audience or viewer or director. And what's really startling about Jane is that there's all of this talk about her observing and watching and being this quiet observer. And so she really is the one with the gaze and the power. She is not being looked at. She is the one doing the looking. And that's emphasized even more at the end when she becomes Rochester's
4: literally becomes his eyes.
3: Yeah.
4: In her speech that includes the famous line, "It is my spirit that addresses your spirit," Jane asserts her equality with Rochester in no uncertain terms. How would this have played to a 19th century audience?
3: It was very upsetting. This was one of the reasons the book received some negative criticism, because 1847, the year that the novel came out, was a year of turmoil on the European continent. A lot of revolution and talk of revolution was starting up. It's the year before Marx publishes Das Kapital, so ideas of equality, regardless of class, make a lot of people nervous at this time. And it's not even 100 years since the French Revolution, which completely upended things. But that certainly wasn't Charlotte's intention. I don't think if you asked her, she would say she was a Marxist or interested in completely upending the class structure. That's not what she was going for. For her, it was more about people being able to know and understand each other, and that intellect and personality are far more important than class standing.
4: Yes, and also trust in a relationship,
3: yeah,
4: and a feeling of equality between the partners was obviously paramount for her. Did Jane Eyre inspire other 19th century authors to feature strong, independent women as their story's protagonists?
3: It's sort of unclear. I mean, she definitely has a lasting impact and inspires a lot of work and authors, especially in the 20th century. I mean, Daphne du Maurier's Rebecca is clearly borrowing from Jane Eyre, this man who had a promiscuous, sort of crazy first wife who lives in this great manor and falls in love with this young girl. I mean, it's definitely directly borrowing. But as Jane Eyre gains traction in the 20th and 21st century, she comes to inspire a ton of writing and female characters.
4: I've been speaking with author and scholar Maureen Lee Lenker of the USC Libraries. To hear more of our conversation, go to our website, latw.org. Jane Eyre stars Emily Burgle as Jane and Nick Torin as Rochester, with Joanne Whalley, Jane Carr, Alexis Jacknow, Karis Morgan Moyer, Darren Richardson, Alan Shearman, and Jean Sakia. Stage manager, Leah Crawford. 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Music supervisor, Alberto Carrasco. Associate producers, Annalise Erickson and Mike Weisskopf. Editor, Wes Dewberry. 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
8: From WHYY in Philadelphia, this is Fresh Air Weekend. I'm Tanya Mosley in Los Angeles. Today, Colman Domingo. He's nominated for 2 Emmy Awards this year for 2 very different roles in the Netflix comedy The Four Seasons and in the final season of HBO's Euphoria. Also, we hear from French-Moroccan writer Leila Slimani. She writes from her dual perspective as biracial, with members of her family representing the countries of the colonized and the colonizer. Plus, rock critic Ken Tucker looks back at the soundtrack of the 1976 film Sparkle, sung by Aretha Franklin. That's coming up on Fresh Air Weekend. First, the news.
9: Live from NPR News, I'm Dale Willman. Middle East oil exporters are racing to build pipelines to bypass the Strait of Hormuz, where shipping has stalled since the beginning of the U.S.-Iran war. NPR's Jane Arraf has more.
10: U.S. Treasury Secretary Scott Bessent says the Strait of Hormuz will become irrelevant in the next 2 years as new pipelines are built. But that's not how energy analysts see it.
11: Irrelevant is way too strong and overstated.
10: That's Robert McNally, a former energy advisor in President George W. Bush's administration. He and others say it will take several years for the biggest projects in Saudi Arabia and Iraq to be finished, and that pipelines will still be in firing range of Iran. And they say pipelines won't solve the problem of transporting liquid natural gas or shipping commodities such as fertilizer, where disruptions have already led to higher global food prices. Jane Arraf, NPR News, Amman.
9: Approximately 90,000 residents have been urged to evacuate or be ready to leave parts of Reno, Nevada, as a fast-growing wildfire spread toward neighborhoods in the northern part of that city on Sunday. As NPR's Maria Godoy reports, the fire has now grown to 13,000 acres and is 0% contained.
12: The Hawk Fire began Saturday in the foothills of the Sierra Nevada, and authorities say several structures have been destroyed. Here's Shane Ackerson, one of three unified incident commanders.
13: We can confirm that the fire was human-caused. However, that is still undergoing active investigation and don't have further details to provide you at this time.
12: The zone of people urged to go now reached the edge of the University of Nevada on Sunday. Officials say people evacuating should be prepared to stay away from home for several days, as unpredictable winds have complicated the fight to contain the blaze. Nevada Governor Joe Lombardo has declared a state of emergency in Washoe County and activated the National Guard. Maria Godoy, NPR News.
9: Ukraine's President Volodymyr Zelensky says Russia is planning to mobilize an additional 300,000 troops for its war against Ukraine. NPR's Polina Litvinova reports from Kyiv that Zelensky assumes this will happen after elections in Russia.
14: According to President Zelensky, Russia plans to use new conscripts to completely seize the Ukrainian eastern Donetsk region. He added, if Russian forces succeed, they may launch another offensive in Ukraine's northern regions like they did at the beginning of the full-scale invasion. Another challenge for Ukraine is the lack of air defense missiles capable of intercepting Russian ballistic rockets. Zelensky estimates Moscow now has up to 600 such missiles and can scale up the production. So Ukraine is desperately looking for interceptor missiles from its allies. Polina Litvinova, NPR News.
9: And you're listening to NPR News. More schools in Tennessee are opting to post the Ten Commandments, and that has triggered a call for more scrutiny from several advocacy groups. Tony Gonzalez of member station WPLN reports that public records are being sought to understand the decision-making process at five districts.
15: Tennessee is one of a handful of states to consider Ten Commandments legislation, and lawmakers ultimately decided to allow but not mandate their display. Now an investigation is underway from the American Civil Liberties Union and two groups that advocate for the separation of church and state. They've filed records requests with school boards. In one district in a county neighboring Nashville, the board voted to fund printed displays. There were some misgivings, but the vote was unanimous, with members describing the commandments as more about history and legal tradition than about religion. The groups disagree, arguing students' constitutional rights are being violated, and they're promising scrutiny of any district that pursues such displays. For NPR News, I'm Tony Gonzalez in Nashville.
9: Early Motown songwriter Janie Bradford Hobbs has died. She was 87 years old. She helped to write a number of hits, including Money, which was covered by the Beatles, and Too Busy Thinking About My Baby. Her family says she died after an extended illness at a Los Angeles hospital. As expected, Spider-Man A Brand New Day continued to dominate the box office this weekend, adding $39 million in North American ticket sales to remain in first place. Including international sales, its total is almost $1.4 billion in just over 3 weeks in theaters. And with $855 million in domestic sales, it should soon pass Avengers Endgame to become the second highest grossing domestic release ever. I'm Dale Willman, NPR News.
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16: This is Fresh Air Weekend. I'm Tanya Mosley. My guest today, Coleman Domingo, is nominated for 2 Emmy Awards this year for 2 very different performances. In the Netflix comedy, The Four Seasons, he plays Danny, one half of a long married couple who vacation each year with their oldest friends. Danny is funny, vain, impeccably dressed, and now in his 50s, confronting a question he thought he'd settled long ago, whether he wants to become a father. And in the final season of HBO's Euphoria, Domingo returns as Ali, a man in long-term recovery who has spent the series trying to help Rue, played by Zendaya, stay alive. Domingo won an Emmy for that role in 2022, and this year he's nominated again for his performance in the series finale. It's the latest chapter and a remarkable stretch for Domingo, whose rise in Hollywood came after decades in the theater. He started in regional productions in San Francisco, then moved to New York, where he performed on Broadway, won an Obie, was nominated for a Tony and an Olivier, and wrote and directed his own plays. In his 40s, Hollywood caught up with him, and since then he's had a steady run of roles, an Emmy, and back-to-back Oscar nominations for the film Rustin and Sing Sing. Just this year, he played Joe Jackson in the biopic Michael and had a role in Steven Spielberg's Disclosure Day and hosted Saturday Night Live. And just last month, Jimmy Kimmel.
17: Welcome to Jimmy Kimmel Live. I'm your guest host, Coleman Domingo. I'm so happy to be here with all of you. We're going to have some fun this week. Just think of me as Jimmy if he had better clothes and Zendaya's phone number.
16: Coleman Domingo, welcome back to Fresh Air.
18: Thank you so much, Tanya. I appreciate it.
16: That was such a delight to see you on Jimmy Kimmel. Mm. Every summer he has guest hosts who come in, and you were in the rotation. And you were in the rotation for just about a whole week.
18: Yeah, for a whole week, and it was great. It was like the week of a lifetime. It was so much fun. And, you know, I love that things are coming to me right now, like opportunities to do things I've never done before. Like, I've never hosted a late night show, but I love the idea of looking at myself the way someone else sees me. And if Jimmy thought that I could do it, I thought, well, let me try. Mm. But the first thing I do is I go into deep research. I went back and looked at old Jack Parr shows.
16: Oh, you did? You went in.
18: Oh, yeah. Johnny Carson. I looked at the greats, and I wanted to figure out how did they do it and what was their style and what would my style be?
16: Yeah. Well, congratulations on your Emmy nominations and on being able to host Jimmy Kimmel Live.
18: Thank you.
16: The Four Seasons is such a fun watch. And it's about 3 couples, old friends who vacation together for decades, and what happens to the group when those marriages start to shift, which happens with everyone's relationship. This season, your character, Danny, he's dealing with several issues within his own marriage. And he and his husband, Claude, have been talking about having a child. And Claude he's basically having second thoughts. And so I actually want to play a scene. In this scene, Danny has just come from one of those conversations with his partner, and he's confiding in his best friend, Kate, played by Tina Fey, while they look at a beach home that is for sale. Let's listen.
19: Okay, 655 Ocean Lane. Oh, I mean, the wallpaper is Midwest funeral home, but the house! If we were smart, we would buy it and turn it into a bed and breakfast.
20: Oh, I'm in. I will retire early and run it, and then when our husbands die...
19: Claude, botched facelift, Jack perforated rectum from too many unnecessary colonoscopies.
20: We'll live here together.
19: Can we do it now? Claude's pissing me off.
20: Oh, is it because of his bonnet?
19: The surrogate asked if we were still interested, but now all of a sudden, Claude thinks that we're too old.
20: Oof. I mean, I get it.
19: No, we're supposed to say you're not too old, and how dare he?
20: I'm sorry, you are very young. You told me who SZA was.
19: Do I know for sure, if we should do it? No, but I do know we can't keep talking about it. We're either never going to do it, or we're going to become 2 Tony Randalls who feed our baby applesauce that we also eat.
20: Okay, if you're really having trouble making a decision, my therapist has a book.
19: Absolutely not.
20: Called The Three Magic Questions.
19: I'll kill you in your sleep.
20: It really helped me decide whether I should do Invisalign for a third time. I decided, possibly at a later date.
19: There's nothing to decide. At this point, we just need to push through.
20: Yes, you could push through, or you could seriously consider Claude's concerns. Like, is this right for both of you?
19: Hi, Brenda. We are definitely still interested.
20: What are you doing?
19: I'm pushing through.
2: That was my guest, Colman Domingo, in the Netflix series, The Four Seasons. Throughout that entire clip, you kept laughing at all the different points.
18: Oh, my God. Danny is so acerbic. My gosh, he's like an altered universe me. I think
2: in what way?
18: Yeah. I don't know. He's just really pointed and funny. He's really a creation that I really, really love. I love the way the writers write for him. Yeah. He's
2: did you have a hand in it, though?
18: The funny thing is, no. I would say the thing that I have a hand in, when I first met with Tina Fey to talk about this character.
2: Because she's the creator.
18: Yeah, she's the creator of this. Yeah, she and Lang Fisher and Tracy Wakefield. They wanted to bring together a group of people that they understood, you know, based on the 1981 Alan Alda film. Mm-hmm. But to really make it modern and fun and warm and make sure that this couple in particular, it's one of the, you know, central couples as well. This couple should feel like a couple that I understand. And I knew that the thing that I told Tina was, here's a same-sex loving couple that are really in very heteronormative environments. Like, these couples are having issues like everyone else, but they're also very spirited and very much who they are.
2: This is an ensemble of comedy veterans. Mm-hmm. Tina Fey and Will Forte, they came up through SNL, as we know. Steve Carell through Second City. Kerry Kinney-Silver through Reno 911. And that is largely improvised. And you have done some comedy.
18: Yeah.
2: But you have come from some serious places. You come from the theater, you know?
18: Very much.
2: Did that make for any interesting dynamics on the set?
18: Well, the thing is, when I first got the invitation to be a part of it, I thought, for a second, I thought, well, why me in particular? Like, I'm not really known for comedy. But I think that what Tina and the rest of the gang could tell is that I'm willing and I'm game. But I hadn't relied on those comedic chops in a long time. Mm-hmm. So to lean into that was something, it felt new and fresh again for me, especially this late in my career, where the idea of doing a half-hour comedy was a challenge.
2: Yeah.
18: I wanted to see if I could do it more than anything.
2: I can just imagine, though, being with all of those funny men and women. Did it feel good when they laughed at the stuff you said, you know?
18: You know, it does. But the funny thing is about funny people, and I tell you this, they will, and I wonder if they would say this about themselves. They don't naturally laugh when something's funny because they're like mad scientists. They almost look at the math of it. And
2: they're dissecting it.
18: That's good. I wonder how that happened. You did this. You turned on this line. You blah, blah, blah. You gave a pause. You gave a beat. Most comedians I know are very serious people. Mm. And also, they're also a bit shy. I would say this, Tina's very shy. I would say Steve Carell's very shy. Mm. But they know how to get the thing done, like mathematicians. Mm-hmm. They look at it in that framework, which I think is fascinating.
2: You actually directed an episode.
18: Yeah, this season and
2: last season. Lang Fisher, one of the three co-creators of the show, said that when you directed the episode Ultimate Frisbee, she watched you cry in a scene you were in while directing another actor through his own tears, going back into that character you were in to keep crying, all while still watching whether the background performer meets its steps. And that seems like an extraordinary amount of work to hold all at once.
18: It is. And I don't know if everyone's brain is meant for that, but I feel like I have one of those brains. I can manage a lot, which is why I've always been a director since I started in the theater, because I can handle a lot of frisbees up in the air at the same time.
2: Where does that come from? I know you're hyper-organized.
18: I'm hyper-organized, but also maybe that's it. I'm well-prepared and planned so I can be loose and free, but my mind has always been on everything. I think it starts with the way I came into this industry, which was learning by going to rehearsals I wasn't even in. I would go and sit into rehearsals, like when I was 21 years old in San Francisco. And
2: play
18: I would go,
2: rehearsals.
18: Yeah, and play rehearsals. And I would watch. And I would watch all departments and what was going on. So I had a handle of everything. So I'm never just focused, I don't know, solely as an actor or as a writer or director. I'm looking at the whole picture at all times. So I know I can manage that. So I think that that's what my brain naturally does.
2: What made you want to do that? I'm thinking about a young Coleman. You could have just been focused on, I want to act. I want to be on the stage. Or I want to write. I want to be a screenplay writer. But for you to say, I'm going to, on my free time, step into someone else's rehearsal and dissect it.
18: I'm just very curious about all of it. It's always been that way for me. And I think that's, I've just been a very curious, I was a very curious kid. Mm. And I knew that, listen, I come from a very humble place. I come from inner city, West Philadelphia, where, you know, a lot of blue collar folks. I was the first in my family to go to college. And I knew that my power was in learning and in education and learn as much as you can and get as much as you can from every situation. So you name it, whatever show I'm on, I can't just go in there just as an actor. I will always end up as a director and a producer, you name it, because I have that interest. Mm-hmm. Not everyone has that. There's some people very singular, and that's also fine. But I know that, like, when I did the show Fear the Walking Dead, I started as number 9 on the call sheet, ended in number 2, and a director and a producer. Mm-hmm. You know, so for me, even with 4 seasons, I love the fact that I'm a director in that show because I feel like I understand it and I can give something to it. Mm-hmm. You know, I understand the actors that I'm working with, mostly comedians, who I sort of help usher them to go to the, you know, more dramatic places, and it surprises them where they're able to go. And I love that. I love that, you know, because I know I have that facility to do that and help bring the best out of my cast.
16: Let's take a short break. If you're just joining us, my guest is award-winning actor Coleman Domingo. I'm Tanya Mosley, and this is Fresh Air Weekend.
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16: This is Fresh Air Weekend. I'm Tanya Mosley. Let's get back to my conversation with Coleman Domingo. He's up for 2 Emmys this year for the Netflix comedy The Four Seasons and for the final season of HBO's Euphoria. He's also been nominated for back-to-back Academy Awards for Rustin and for Sing Sing.
2: In 2024, you play Divine G in the film Sing Sing, for which you were nominated for an Academy Award. And it is about a group of men incarcerated at Sing Sing Prison who put together a play, and it's based on a real program there called Rehabilitation Through the Arts. And your company, Edith Productions, which is named after your mother, helped finance and produce this film. What was it that made you say, I've got to go all in? I've got to put my whole self in it, my money, my time,
18: everything,
2: and act in it?
18: I got this really incredible opportunity from Greg Quidar and Clint Bentley, the director and producer of Sing Sing. They were putting together something that really, there was no script. And it was just an article, an old article they had about this program. They sent me that and they said, we've been trying to make a film about this program in some way, but not about the program. It should just be about people. And then the idea of inviting former incarcerated men to be a part of it, who went through this program called Rehabilitation Through the Arts, that started in Sing Sing, where you have theater professionals. They come in and they teach the incarcerated men theater games and put on plays. And they found that doing that, and it was all, you know, organized by the inmates, they find by doing that, it helped these guys get more in touch with their feelings, exhibit a bit more empathy. It became a tool to help them in process while they were on the inside. And then the recidivism rate was less than 6%.
2: Of those who had gone through the program.
18: Which I thought was extraordinary. So based on all of that, I thought, I would love to be a part of this.
2: Divine G, your character, who's a real person, in running this theater program, it's his entire world. And I want to play a scene where he's at his clemency hearing, because he's at a moment where he's up for potentially being released from prison. And he's trying to explain what the program has meant to him. And one of the commissioners isn't buying it. She wants to know whether she's watching a performance. Let's listen.
3: You've been involved in numerous programs. It's too long a list for me to go through. But I do have a question about the theater program. You've been involved in that many years, have you not?
19: Yes. Yes, ma'am. I am a founding member of this program. It's something I'm very proud of.
3: And what part do you play in this program? Actor? Director?
19: Well, we all do a few things. I'm on what is called the steering committee. We make a lot of decisions for how it operates. And from time to time, I do act, like we all do. And it's been a program that was established to help the population with management skills. And it's turned into something a bit more, wonderful, because it helps people get more in touch with their feelings and able to process and actually move through and truly get some rehabilitation.
3: So are you acting at all during this interview?
19: Absolutely not. I truly hope that you can understand that I've been very sincere. I know how meaningful this is. I would never. Actually, that's not the intention of acting. Acting is just to, you know, process.
3: I read about the program. It's a good program.
2: That is my guest, Coleman Domingo, as Divine G in the film Sing Sing.
18: Yeah, the clemency officer is played by the great Sharon Washington.
2: Thank you, yes.
18: Who is one of my dearest friends. And so I was able to populate the film with just a couple actors who are actually professional actors who can help anchor these moments. And so when this scene comes up, I thought we need that voice of someone who is the system. And in particular, I think it was written as sort of a white male, and I brought the idea of Gray Queedar up. I'm like, I think it should be a black woman. Because no one knows that a black woman, when she's in a position of authority in that way, she's got to be more system, because there are more eyes on her. So she almost had to be a bit more removed and be the system. And I thought that's also a complicated story. That's a story within a story of the demands put on black women.
2: You know, one of the things also about that performance that came up for me is like, oh, okay, it's you in front of, you're having to display yourself in the same way. It's not the same thing, but similar to the audition process where you have to stand up before people and they have to judge you. And my goodness, early in your career, you did this so much. You
18: all the time.
2: I think I read here that you were auditioning in your 40s as many as 8 times a week, still bartending, and you weren't working. And there's one day when you received a phone call where you decided that, like, I'm done.
18: I was exhausted from the output that I've been putting in for years in this industry and the gains that I've had, many, many gains. By the time I went to the West End in London, and I was performing the Scottsboro Boys, and I had an Olivier nomination, and I was doing work that I thought was impactful and important. And then I would go back to New York, and then I would just, like, be pounding the pavement again, almost like getting roles that I felt like didn't match what I can give. I didn't have a lot of access or real agency. So, and then I had like countless auditions that were sort of meaningless, or I felt like we're just going into the void. No one was seeing my tapes. And I was just really exhausted to the point where I just sort of broke down. I was at the gym, and I'll never forget this. I just like started sobbing after this one other huge no.
2: You received a phone call, yeah.
18: Yeah, I received a phone call from my agent about, you know, everybody needs a yes. And I was like, well, this is my yes. Mm-hmm. I had like 8 auditions this week. I need a yes. My finances need a yes. Yeah. My husband needs a yes. Yeah. My soul needs a yes. And literally she called me up and she just said, everyone loved you. Producers loved you. Directors loved you. It was an audition for Boardwalk Empire.
2: Boardwalk Empire.
18: Yes. And it was to play a maitre d' or something, a show host or something at Chalky's Bar, played by Michael K. Williams, but it was his bar. And I thought, well, this has to be the one. I can see myself in this world. This is great. Yes. They need a song and dance man. I sang, I danced. I wore the tuxedo in the audition. They all loved me. And then she said, but, a researcher raised his hand and said, well, you know, all maitre d's and hosts at that time were light-skinned. And it wasn't even about the light-skinned part of it. That's not what I was angry about. I literally yelled into the phone. I said, they knew what I looked like before I got there. Mm-hmm. I feel like everyone's effing with me. Mm-hmm. And people didn't respect the time or energy that an artist put into something. I thought like, well, this business is going to kill me. Mm-hmm. It's going to break my heart. And my heart was getting very broken. So I was making steps to leave. And then my angel, one of my best friends, Daniel Breaker, he says, who's an extraordinary actor in his own right. We starred in Passing Strange together on Broadway. Mm. He said, you know, my manager has been wanting to meet with you for years. I'm like, oh, no, I don't want that anymore. I'm good. He said, just meet with them. I was like, fine. And I went into this meeting and I was as begrudging as possible. I had my arms folded. I know it. I was not the effervescent me. Mm-hmm. I was like, this is what I do. This is what I've done. I could do this. I don't know. You tell me. They said, oh, we'd love to work with you. I said, well, okay, well, how about this? Why don't we give it 6 months and we'll see where we go. Within 6 months, I booked Fear the Walking Dead and another series. And then I chose Fear the Walking Dead. And that show gave me a new footing in my career. I had a steady job on television. It gave me some more financial stability. It gave me a character that I was pouring myself into. I became a director on that show and a producer on that show. Mm. And I had more footing and I had more, I had that yes to keep going.
2: Well, you're definitely in your harvest stage right now. And you're so busy. You have so many projects and you have so many projects ahead. Mm. Do you feel like you're in a rush to get as much done as possible? You've brought up your age many times during our conversation.
18: You know, I bring up my age sort of as a lovely marker because I really love being in my 50s. I never knew that that would be the case.
2: That you would love it because we're told not
18: I to, love yeah. it. Yeah, you know, people are told, like, oh, you're getting older or whatever. I'm like, no, I feel like it's so cool and it's so good. And, you know, so I think that I'm not rushing. The funny thing is I feel like, listen, I've told people this and they don't believe it. I said, I'm going to do a lot more between now and about, I'm saying to about 61, 62, and then I'm going to live a bit softer in a way, because I feel like I've been building so much. I think that maybe I'm curious about evolving. So I don't feel like that I'm rushing anything. I feel like, if anything, right now I'm taking more time and being really, I'm being very conscious about time with people. Sometimes I have to rethink because I will say yes first. And then I'll have to reset and say, do I really want to do that?
2: Mm-hmm. And that's what you can do when you're in your 50s.
18: When you're 50s, you're like, I can do that because I'm fine with myself. And I'm not responsible about the way a person feels about it either. Someone told me that, which is very cool. Yeah. But she was 60 and she told me this. She said she was taking me around this plantation actually in Georgia. And we were talking about life. And she says, you know, how old are you? I said, oh, I'm 50, whatever it was. And she says, oh, she said, you're in your storytelling season. I said, oh, yeah? She said, yeah, when you turn about 60 like me, you move into your truth-telling season. I said, what's that? She says, well, if you don't want to do something, you just say no. I said, just no? She said, "Not you don't have a qualifier? No, but." She says, no, because it's not my responsibility. But when I make another person feel, if I say it with love, but I'm honoring myself with love and grace, I say no. And that's it. So I think I decided to move into that chapter a little earlier. So
2: right. It's now the new 60 is the new 54.
18: It's the new 50 and 54 and to be in the truth-telling season.
2: Well, Coleman Domingo, this has been such a pleasure. Thank you so much.
18: You're so very welcome, Tanya. This has really been wonderful. Thank you.
16: Colman Domingo is nominated for 2 Emmys for his performance in Euphoria and The Four Seasons. Sparkle is a movie from 1976 about a girl group based loosely on the Supremes. The film wasn't a huge hit, but it had a devoted cult following. And rock critic Ken Tucker says its soundtrack is a neglected classic. Aretha Franklin sings all of the songs on the album, which was written and produced by Curtis Mayfield. Ken thinks it includes some of Franklin's finest performances. And now, on its 50th anniversary, he offers a fresh appreciation of Sparkle.

The movie Sparkle follows the troubles and triumphs of a trio of singers trying to make it in the soul music world of the 1960s. Released in 1976, Sparkle was the film debut of Irene Cara, who'd become a big star 4 years later in the movie Fame. The movie was only a modest success, and what now seems most impressive about Sparkle are Curtis Mayfield's songs, as sung by Aretha Franklin.

That's Look Into Your Heart, a dreamy ballad powered by Aretha's passionate singing. As is true of every song here, Franklin is holding nothing back. She's pouring as much of herself into these Curtis Mayfield compositions as she did in the staggeringly great series of hit singles she made for Atlantic Records in the late 60s. For me, Sparkle's high point is Mayfield's 5-minute production of Hooked on Your Love. It begins as a smooth, medium-tempo tune with Aretha's vocal gliding atop a glittering string section and backup vocals by the Kitty Hawkins Singers.

Then, deeper into it, Franklin gives a demonstration of the song's title, how being hooked, addicted to love, becomes an intense craving. Aretha's gospel-rooted, passionate shouting turns out to be the perfect way to convey this ecstatic obsession.

Aretha gives another fantastic performance on the album's first single, a moody, sexy number called Something He Can Feel. The song went to number one on the R&B chart, but stalled at 28 on the Billboard pop chart. The album itself barely cracked the top 20, and only briefly at that. This is what I mean about Sparkle being such an underrated achievement for both Franklin and Mayfield.

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0: As I said earlier, Sparkle wasn't a smash in 1976, but it developed an intense cult following that has reverberations. I don't think it's a coincidence, for instance, that Dreamgirls, a far bigger success in 1981, bears a striking resemblance to Sparkle. Sparkle was remade in 2012 starring Jordan Sparks and Whitney Houston, and was a modest hit. But the collaboration between Aretha Franklin and Curtis Mayfield transcends the movie. It stands on its own as a rich, risk-taking collection that deserves a reevaluation in 20th century pop music history.
1: Ken Tucker looked back at the 50th anniversary of the Sparkle soundtrack, sung by Aretha Franklin. Coming up, we hear from French-Moroccan novelist Leila Slimani. She writes from her dual perspective as biracial, with members of her family representing the countries of the colonized and the colonizer. This is Fresh Air Weekend.
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1: 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I'm Tanya Mosley. Terry has our next interview. Here she is.
4: You probably won't recognize the name of my guest, novelist Leila Slimani, so I'll start by telling you about her place in the literary world. She won France's highest literary award, the Goncourt Prize. She was the chair of the judges for the International Booker Prize. That's Britain's highest literary award for fiction written in the English language. The international version is for fiction translated into English. When Emmanuel Macron was the French president, he wanted to appoint Slimani Minister of Culture. She declined, but accepted the position as his representative to French-speaking countries. Slimani is Moroccan, but completed her education in France, where she continues to live. She's written a trilogy of novels inspired by three generations of her family. Her father served as Morocco's Minister of Economics in the late 70s and became a bank president. Her mother was one of the first women doctors in Morocco. Her family is a doorway into larger issues of colonial and post-colonial Morocco, like government oppression, women's rights, the tensions between Muslims and Christians, and sexual criminalization. You risk imprisonment if you have sex and you're single, gay or lesbian, or engage in adultery. Slimani wrote a nonfiction book exploring the impact of that law on women's lives, and it figures into her new novel, too. The complete trilogy is now published in English in the U.S. The final volume, her latest book, is titled I'll Take the Fire. Leila Slimani, welcome to Fresh Air. I'm guessing that you wrote a trilogy based in part on your family because the generations of your family reveal so much about colonialism, race, gender, religion, sexuality, parenthood, siblings. Is that right?
5: Yes, it is, of course. And I think I decided to write this trilogy also

0: So, because I've always had the feeling that literature was maybe the only way of doing justice to people like people from my family, people with a mixed race heritage and with a very complex identity, because I found it very difficult for me to explain to others who I was. When I was in France and I was explaining that I was Moroccan, but also French, that I was raised in a very complex and multilingual family, people would not really understand my identity. And it was the same in Morocco, where people would look at me as very francophone or very Western. And I was always frustrated about that. I wanted to do justice to them. And I thought that the only way was to write a novel and to write a trilogy, because I really needed also to understand where all this comes from. And for me, all this comes from the relationship between my grandmother, who was French, and my grandfather, who was Moroccan.
1: In the third novel of the trilogy, the parents believe in free speech and the rights of women, but they warn their daughters, that's not true here in Morocco. You have to be careful about what you say. Don't reveal who's had sex outside of marriage. Don't say who's had an abortion or who's gay or who isn't a good Muslim. Did you grow up with that contradiction in your family? Did your parents believe in free speech, in the rights of women, but also warn you to be on your best behavior outside?
0: Yeah, absolutely. I was raised like this. In my house, in the bubble of my family, we would say whatever we wanted to say. And my parents, they would even encourage us to be free and to read whatever we wanted to read, to watch any kind of movies. They would talk about equality between men and women. They were not believers, and they would not follow the rules of Islam. They would not do Ramadan or things like this. They would drink alcohol. So in the bubble of the house, we were very liberal, very free. But at the same time, as you said, they would always tell us, but outside you have to shut up. Outside you have to be afraid of the Islamists, because maybe if you talk about drinking alcohol, they can become violent. So you have to hide everything you are. You have to hide everything you think. And to be really honest, when I was a teenager, I hated my parents for that. I judged them very harshly because I thought that they were hypocrites and I thought that they were cowards. And you know, when I was writing the book, my own son is now 15 years old, and I put myself in the shoes of my parents, and I thought, yeah, of course, if I was in the same situation, I think I would act the same. My mother was not a coward, she was a mother. So she was in a very difficult situation where claiming and defending what she thought and what she believed in could have very, very dangerous consequences. So now I can understand, and now, of course, I can forgive her and forgive them for that.
1: In the novel, the mother is a gynecologist. In real life, your mother was among the first women doctors, but she was an otolaryngologist, basically like a high-level ear, nose, and throat doctor.
0: Exactly.
1: What was she up against as one of the first women doctors?
0: My mother was an excellent doctor. You know, when I go, it's very funny because when I go to Morocco and I walk in Rabat with her, she is the most famous of the of the couple, and she's always making fun of me, saying, "Ah, you know, in France people recognize you and you're famous there, but here it's me." She's an old woman now, but you can see how much respect people have for her, because my mother, she would take everyone, every patient, the one who could pay and the one who could not pay. My mother had a very high vision of medicine. For her, it was really like a moral duty. I remember as a child, she could stay very, very late to take care of people, and every night she would come back and tell us about people, tell us about poverty, about injustice, and tell us also about the body, physicality. And I think that's why body is so important in my work, because at a very young age, I understood that, of course, we are made of our mind, our voice, our values, and all this, and our social class. But first and at the end, we are just a body that is going to suffer and that is going to die.
1: What did she teach you about women's equality?
0: My mother, first of all, she told us at a very young age, because I have two sisters, the first thing that she said and that she repeated years after years after years was that you have to be independent financially. Never depend on a man. So you have to study, and you have to find a job and make your own money and never have as a dream to marry someone who is rich and who is going to take care of you. And the second thing is knowledge. My mother always said the first weapon of a woman is knowledge. The more book you read, the freer you are.
1: What did you see relating to women's rights in the world outside your home?
0: Oh, horrible things. But even in my home, the first inequality that was absolutely horrible, and I suppose it has a link with my job, is the inequality of reading and writing. A lot of women around me when I was young, they couldn't read or write. And they, in a way, I had the feeling when I was 6, 7 years old and I was beginning to write my name and to read books, and I would see my grandmother and I would see my nanny and women around me who were in the dark, and it was difficult for them to understand their rights. It was difficult for them to travel. So the first inequality
1: was... They were illiterate?
0: Yeah. And the second thing was when I was a little bit older, when I was a teenager, I began to understand first that I didn't have exactly the same right as men, because when I wanted to do something, very often people would answer to me, no, it's not for women, it's for men. You want to go in a cafe and sit on a terrace? No, it's not for women. If you wear a certain skirt, if you smoke outside, if you dress in a certain way or put makeup, people will immediately judge you and say, oh, no, that behavior, it's the behavior of a whore. So just having a body of a woman was giving at that time the opportunity for other people to judge you. And I was very frustrated about that. And then also I witnessed a lot of injustice. Friends of my mother who would be repudiated by their husband, who would lose the custody of their children. The situation was very violent. I remember that my mother telling me, okay, if you go in front of a judge and you need someone for a testimony, a woman would only value the half of a man. If you need two people to testify, you need two men or four women. So I was really outraged by that. That's me. I was only half of a man.
1: So did you follow your parents' advice and not speak out in public against the second class status or the no status
0: no.
1: of women?
0: No, I always spoke out, and my parents were always very, very afraid that something would happen to me. But, you know, it's something that I always found very mysterious and something I like to write about, the mystery of freedom. Why in a family you have one person sometimes who is a rebel, someone who doesn't accept the norms, who doesn't accept the rules. And I was this kind of young girl. And when I was maybe 7 or 8 years old, I had a fight with my father. I did something and he yelled at me and I answered him. And he said, you don't answer your father. And I said, it's my mouth and I say whatever I want. In French, I said, c'est ma bouche. And then it was my nickname for a very long time. My father used to call me C'est ma bouche, because I was always speaking out, and it was impossible for me to shut up or to silence. When I was feeling something, or when I was really, I had a very strong feeling of injustice, and it was something that really destroyed me. And that's how I think I began to write, because I was always telling my grandmother, it's so unfair, it's so unfair. And one day she said, you know, yeah, it's unfair, and life is unfair, and you will see and you will understand. So maybe write about this, and maybe you can resolve, or you can try to correct this injustice through writing.
1: One of the things you've written about through your fiction and through a nonfiction book is the issue of being sexually active in Morocco, where sex outside of marriage is illegal and comes along with a prison sentence. I mean, there's really serious consequences. So that means if you're single, if you're having sex outside of your marriage, if you're gay or lesbian, if the police discover you and you're not successful in paying them off, or if somebody kind of rats you out, you can go to jail. How long has that law been on the books?
0: Since colonization. Actually, it's a law that was written by the French when they arrived in Morocco. Their idea was also to prevent any kind of sexuality between Arabs and French and Europeans. So there was really the desire to separate, to segregate the two population. And that's why people would look down at my grandparents, because it was very scandalous at that time for a white woman to have sexual intercourse with an Arab. So that's why they decided to apply those laws. But then when they left, Moroccans kept the law. But I think that now they use it more to dominate people. And when I see the people, it's the poor people. I spoke with a lot of students, 17, 18 years old, who tell you life is difficult. We don't have a lot of money. We don't have a lot of place to go to have fun. And we don't have a lot of perspectives in terms of job. But maybe the worst is that we can't even have a girlfriend. We can't go in the street with a girlfriend and taking her hand and kissing her in the street, because we know that a cop is going to harass us and ask us for money and things like that. But when you are rich in Morocco, you can do whatever you want. You have the same kind of sexuality that you have in the West. You can find your way to have abortion because you can pay. You can be homosexual, and you can have relationship and big parties in your house because no one will come into your house to look at what you're doing. So for me, the matter is really is a social class matter. You don't have the same sexuality depending on being poor or being rich.
1: Are men frequently punished, or is it mostly women?
0: No, it's mostly women, mostly women. Sometimes men are punished for homosexuality, sometimes for adultery, but it's mostly women.
1: Okay. I'm not shocked.
0: Yeah.
1: So growing up where sex was tied to fear and danger, what impact did that have on your sense of sexuality?
0: For me, I think I had a very dark vision of sexuality. I was always worried. I was incapable of abandoning myself to sexuality, because from the moment I became a woman, my mother always told me about sex in a way that she was telling me about danger, the danger of getting pregnant, the danger of going to jail, the danger of being raped, all the danger. So for me, being a woman was dangerous, and I was always afraid. I was always thinking that someone was judging me, that I was not a good woman, that I was not doing the right thing. And I was thinking, that for us women, it was impossible to be innocent, that from the beginning we were guilty, guilty of something. But I couldn't understand and I couldn't know exactly what I was guilty of.
1: Did those fears ever fade away?
0: Yeah, they did, but the souvenir of all I faced and all I experienced because of those fears is still here. And, you know, I think that even in the West, being a woman is difficult. When I arrived in France at the age of 18, I had a lot of fantasies about Paris. I thought that it was the city of glamour and city of love and city of freedom where I could do whatever I wanted. But it was not as glamorous and easy as that because there was men following you in the subway and in the street at night. So I think also I was very disappointed of discovering that my fantasy about the West and my fantasy about this world where women were totally free was a fantasy and was not totally true.
1: Well, Leila Slimani, I want to thank you so much for talking with us. It's been really interesting, and I really appreciate your conversation and your writing. So thank you.
0: Thank you so much. Thank you.
2: Leila Slimani's new novel is called I'll Take the Fire. She spoke with Terry Gross. Fresh Air Weekend is produced by Teresa Madden. Fresh Air's executive producer is Sam Brigger. Our technical director and engineer is Audrey Bentham. Our engineer this week is Adam Staniszewski. Our interviews and reviews are produced and edited by Phyllis Myers, Roberta Shorrock, Anne-Marie Baldonado, Lauren Krenzel, Monique Nazareth, Thea Challoner, Susan Yakundi, Anna Bauman, and Nico Gonzalez-Whistler. Our digital media producer is Molly C.V. Nesper. With Terry Gross, I'm Tanya Mosley.

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1: The federal government is in the midst of rounding up 1,000 wild horses in Colorado, using a helicopter to herd them off the range. 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
1: Good morning. I'm Temeskan Debesai at the BBC. International allies of Ukraine are meeting in Kyiv as the country marks 35 years of independence. Britain's Prime Minister Andy Burnham will chair the event, where he's expected to hand over blueprints to allow Ukraine to build components for Scalp missiles. The BBC's Dan Johnson is in Kyiv.
2: It shows to Ukraine and hopefully to other influential nations that international partners and backers are willing to trust Ukraine with that technology so that it has the capacity to ramp up its own weapons production. And that, it will be hoped, will lead to Donald Trump agreeing to give the plans over for US Patriots.
1: The president of the European Football Federation has ruled himself out as a candidate to replace the head of the world governing body. Alexander Seferin has been one of the main critics of the FIFA president Gianni Infantino. Here's Jane Dougal.
3: In an interview with the Rest is Politics podcast, Seferin said he didn't want the job because he loved working at UEFA and because his credibility would be higher if he wasn't interested in the position.
1: And authorities in China have launched an investigation into reports of formaldehyde being used to preserve cabbages destined for human consumption. Laura Bicker has the details.
4: Authorities are now moving swiftly to try to prevent panic and restore confidence by carrying out spot checks on markets across the country. Chinese state media says investigators will also establish how widespread the practice is and take measures to trace affected vegetables.
1: I'm Temeskan Debesai at the BBC in London.
5: President Trump's pick to head up the FDA, Heidi Overton, is already facing headwinds from within the Republican Party. We find out why next time on Here and Now.
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7: Good morning, I'm Leila Fadel. Universal Studios outside LA has a new roller coaster. The park tried to make it as quiet as possible for the people who live just outside the park. There's soundproofing. And the coaster's cars are programmed to spin and turn riders' mouths away from homes at, quote, key scream moments. That was no match for people's blood-curdling yells. Neighbors are mad. One can hear the screams even without their hearing aids. Universal says they're still working on it. It's morning edition.
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1: Good morning, I'm Timesken Debesai at the BBC. A coalition of world leaders are meeting in Kyiv today as the country marks 35 years of independence. Britain's Prime Minister Andy Burnham will chair the event. He's expected to hand over blueprints to allow Ukraine to build components for the long-range Scalp missile. Dan Johnson is in Kyiv.
2: Ukraine's strategy has been primarily to take this war deeper and deeper into Russian territory. That's been primarily with long-range drone attacks. These cruise missiles will be useful in contributing to that and can be used to strike the sites where Russia is launching the ballistic missiles from, which are such a potent threat to Ukraine.
1: People in a poor neighborhood of the Guinean capital, Conakry, have demanded the permanent removal of a landfill site after a mountain of rubbish collapsed on Sunday, killing at least 35 people. More than 20 others were injured. One woman said her 5 children were killed in the disaster. And the British government has told TikTok and other social media companies to remove content featuring a social media trend showing people driving the wrong way down roads. Britain's Defence Minister Luke Pollard spoke to the BBC.
3: There's also things that we can be doing in the meantime to make sure that the internet is a safer place for everyone, that doesn't celebrate and load views and therefore financial incentives on people to generate such awful content.
1: TikTok said it removes content that breaks its rules. I'm Timesken Debesai at the BBC in London.
4: And I'm Erwin Gratz, Maine Public Radio News. Good morning. Downeaster passenger trains carried 63,000 passengers in July, the biggest one-month total of riders since the service began 25 years ago. It reflects a national trend of increasing train ridership, and Amtrak has ordered new coaches to replace its current fleet from the 1970s and 80s. Patricia Quinn, chief executive of Maine's Passenger Rail Authority, says the Trump administration this month agreed to fund an additional order of coaches that will help the Downeaster in the future.
5: State-supported service and Amtrak service has really just continued to grow, and so the initial base order for train sets is not going to be adequate to support even where we are now with our existing services and where states want to grow.
4: The first of the new coaches is due to arrive in Maine around 2030. 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Good morning. It's Monday, August the 24th. We'll check out the weather forecast coming up in 4 minutes. Our time is 6:45.
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0: 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I'm Leila Fadel.
7: And I'm Michelle Martin. Good morning. Masha and the Bear is a massively popular animated series that's become an unexpected new front in the war between Russia and Ukraine. And Charles Mainz is in Moscow to explain why. Good morning, Charles.

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1: Paid higher prices at plenty of retailers because of tariffs. 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Stephen Bisaha, NPR News.
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1: Good morning, I'm Temeskin Debesai at the BBC. A Syrian court has sentenced a top Muslim cleric to life in prison. Ahmed Hassoun, one of Syria's most influential religious figures under former President Bashar al-Assad, was convicted of exploiting his position and inciting violence. He is the 10th Assad era figure to be sentenced following Mr. Assad's ousting in December 2024. The online fast fashion retailer Shein has announced it will make its long-awaited market debut on the Hong Kong Stock Exchange. The listing will put the company's value at around $28 billion, a drop of around 70% from its peak 4 years ago. Ijeo Mandikwe reports.
2: When they released their company results, we saw that sales had slowed down. And part of that is because the US removed an import duty exemption on small packages, which made it much more expensive to order goods from the brand. And it removed the fashion brand's competitive advantage.
1: And legislation to ban children from social media is being introduced by New Zealand's parliament. The country's Prime Minister, Christopher Luxon, said the measure for under-16s was now urgently necessary.
3: I won't pretend that it will be simple or that it will be perfect. We won't get every single child off social media. Some will always find ways around it. But frankly, it's just way too important not to at least try. Because our kids don't get a second shot at a childhood, and for me, that makes this worth the fight.
1: I'm Temeskin Debesai at the BBC in London.
4: And I'm Erwin Gratz, Maine Public Radio News. Good morning. The federal government recently announced funding for a new Portland train station, but the spending package also includes a $140 million award for infrastructure improvements near Boston that will reduce delays on some Downeaster trips. Maine Passenger Rail Authority Chief Executive Patricia Quinn says the addition of a second track in northern Massachusetts will help the more than 40 trains, including Downeasters, that use the same rail line daily.
5: It's really quite a dance for all the trains to get around each other. And there is one particular section that is not double track. So it goes from two tracks to one track, which really creates a bottleneck. And so if something happens and trains can't get around each other, it impacts both commuter trains and passenger trains.
4: The Trump administration also approved money to buy more new trains. Quinn says they'll begin to arrive in 2030 and will help the Downeaster meet the demand of a growing number of passengers. Check the forecast in 4 minutes. Morning edition time is 7:45.
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0: 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I'm Leila Fadel.
7: And I'm Michelle Martin. Good morning. New research suggests there may be something special about sprinting. NPR health correspondent Will Stone reports on the potential benefits of high-intensity exercise.
8: We all know a sprint feels different than a longer, take it slow kind of workout. Your heart is pounding, you gasp for air, maybe your muscles burn. But it turns out even your blood behaves differently, as Dr. Paul Cohen saw when he drenched human fat cells with blood in a petri dish in his lab at Rockefeller University.
9: And we saw far greater changes in the fat cells that had been exposed to sprint interval training.
8: For example, these included many genes involved in fat and whole body metabolism. Now, this was just one experiment in a larger study published in the journal Cell Reports Medicine. Cohen and his partners analyzed blood samples for thousands of proteins and molecules.

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1: 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All right, you can tell it's Monday, right? 20 minutes after 8 o'clock on this Monday morning. Time for another check of the weather with meteorologist Lou McNally.
10: Good morning, Irwin. Good morning, everybody. Mostly cloudy skies in the mountains and far north and becoming partly sunny elsewhere. But any sunshine we get will help to develop thunderstorms for later on in the day. The air is quite unstable. Daytime high temperatures will be up into the mid to upper 70s, dropping back into the 50s overnight tonight with more patchy dense fog forming. And then for tomorrow, more of the same, except showers and thunder showers will be limited to the far north and the mountains. More sunshine on Wednesday. Next shot at rain Friday. That's the way it looks from here.
1: Yeah, got plenty of fog still around this morning in Bangor, where it's 64 degrees. In Frenchville, where it's 65. In Portland, where it's 65 degrees. Rockland reporting a shower in 63. Sanford also in the fog in 68 this morning.
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2: 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I'm Leila Faldin.
0: And I'm Michelle Martin. Good morning. The Supreme Court is letting President Trump continue construction of his White House ballroom project, at least for now. On Friday, Chief Justice John Roberts granted temporary relief from a judge's ruling that would have stopped above-ground construction. That gives the Supreme Court more time to consider an emergency appeal from the administration, but it also gives Trump more time in his race to finish the project. For analysis of this decision, we've called Kim Whaley. She is a professor of law at the University of Baltimore with expertise in constitutional law. Professor Whaley, welcome back to the program. Thanks for joining us.
12: Oh, great to be here.
0: So Chief Justice John Roberts issued a one-sentence order with no explanation of his thinking. Is there anything that you take from such a brief document?
12: It's very disappointing, frankly, as a matter of the rule of law. This was an unnecessary thing for the court to do. This is already resolved by the actual text of the Constitution and a statute dating back to 1912. Donald Trump should have gone to Congress, and Congress is still there and could authorize this.
0: The National Trust for Historic Preservation, which brought the original suit seeking to block construction, says the administration is trying to, quote, outrun judicial review, unquote, by ramming this project through faster than the courts can weigh in. It is a fact that the White House is pushing workers hard to finish this. They're working many hours a day, as we understand it. It argued that the Supreme Court would be rewarding that tactic if it sides with the administration. So you think the justices will find that a compelling argument?
12: Well, it looks like Chief Justice Roberts found that a compelling argument, and it is sort of a buzz in and around this topic. The administration's changed its justification many times, and that is what the Solicitor General has said recently. It's 65% done, and so, you know, our bulldozing not only through the White House grounds but through the rule of law is so good and so complete that it's almost too late to put the genie back in the bottle. There's no legal justification for that kind of argument. Harm is harm, and the courts exist to put things back in the status quo to the extent to which it's feasible.
0: So, you know, to that point, the administration argued that stopping above ground work on the ballroom would, quote, threaten the security and safety of the president, unquote, because it would affect construction of a military complex in the East Wing. But there is substantial reporting that there have been fortifications at the White House since 9/11, the suggestion being that that just isn't true. So does the truth or falsity of the White House's statements about this play a role here? Like, who is the finder of fact here? Do the facts matter here?
12: Not at this point legally, because the property clause of Article 4 of the Constitution makes clear that Congress has the authority over federal property. Again, there's a law, a statute that says that no structure should be erected on a federal property without Congress's express authorization. So the lower court said, listen, our hands are tied. This should go to Congress. And so it's really puzzling that the Chief Justice would find it compelling somehow that there's irreparable harm to the administration and that they would win on the merits. I mean, this is really Justice Roberts allowing Donald Trump to outmaneuver the rule of law and to run out the clock, because his argument will be, listen, it's too late. It's a fait accompli. What's done is done.
0: Before we let you go, the administration has repeatedly gone to the Supreme Court asking for emergency rulings. It's our understanding, more than any other president. Do you have a sense of how successful this tactic has been for the White House?
12: Yeah, I have a law review article coming out in the spring on this. It's over 20 times last year. And the Chief Justice, or the court, the majority, has allowed Donald Trump to outmaneuver the Fourth Amendment, the Fifth Amendment, the Appropriations Clause, allowed DOGE to take Privacy Act information that's protected under statutory law. This is really a problem writ large, and the American public needs to focus on what to do about this Supreme Court that's not upholding the Constitution for Donald Trump.
0: That is University of Baltimore Law Professor Kim Whaley. She's an expert in constitutional law. Professor Whaley, thank you.
12: Thanks for having me.
4: Thousands of armed National Guard members have been patrolling Washington, D.C. for more than a year now, but central voices have been missing from the public discourse around that deployment, and that's the Guard members themselves. NPR's Kat Lonsdorf has been speaking with some of them, and they say they're worried that this is a new norm of armed troops patrolling American cities. Kat's with me now. Good morning.
5: Good morning.
4: So who did you speak with?
5: Yeah, I talked separately with three National Guard members who were deployed here in D.C. for several months. All of them are relatively far along in their military careers, each with more than a decade of service. They all spoke to me on the condition of anonymity because they're still serving and are not authorized to speak publicly. One of the reasons we haven't heard much candidly from Guard members during this time is because, especially under this administration, the rules about speaking to the press and the ramifications for breaking those rules have become a lot stricter.
4: So what did they tell you?
5: Well, all three spoke really bluntly about how they didn't buy the justification for the deployment by this administration, which, remember, came after President Trump declared a crime emergency despite a 30-year low in violent crime in the city. They all said that reasoning was confusing to them in the beginning, but even more so now as the deployment has been extended for several years. One Guard member said, quote, "It feels like the Guard is being exploited, being used for political narratives by the administration." Another told me that he hopes there will be some kind of official reckoning someday about why the Guard is here and whether it was worth it. And another Guard member told me that it, quote, embarrasses him to be involved in any way with the deployment.
4: Did you take these concerns that you heard to the administration, and did they say anything?
5: Yeah. Brigadier General Leland Blanchard II, the interim commanding general of the D.C. National Guard, responded with a lengthy email defending the mission. He said, quote, "Whatever individual perspectives the Guard members carry away from their experience, their service and sacrifice deserve our respect." The White House responded by reiterating how safe D.C. is now without providing evidence that the Guard has decreased crime. Trump has repeatedly said the same, but the Guard members told me that even that is confusing for them because, as one of them put it, if it's safe now, why are we still here?
4: So what about the bigger picture here beyond the DC deployment?
5: Yeah, obviously, this deployment is within the context of Trump's unprecedented use of the National Guard domestically around the country in the past year. And it has many experts I've been talking to and these Guard members worried that this kind of constant patrolling of American cities by armed troops, which is what's happening here in D.C., could become a new norm. One of the Guard members told me he really worries about that and that this is all harming the relationship the National Guard has with the American public.
13: It's going to completely rebrand everything that was noble about the National Guard into being mundane at best and threatening at worst.
4: NPR's Kat Lonsdorf. Thank you, Kat.
5: Thank you.
4: You can read more about what these National Guard members had to say at NPR.org.
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15: The federal government is in the midst of rounding up 1,000 wild horses in Colorado, using a helicopter to herd them off the range. 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
17: Live from NPR News in Washington, I'm Kristen Wright. The Trump administration is imposing new economic sanctions on Iran. The Treasury Secretary is expected to outline the measures in the coming hours. The latest round of sanctions target Iran's already struggling economy. The country's currency hit a record low today. Meanwhile, Pakistan says its army chief will visit Tehran for peace negotiations. NPR's Amkar Khandekar reports.
18: This would be Pakistan Army Chief Asim Munir's third visit as Islamabad pushes for an end to the US and Israel's war on Iran. His visit suggests there may be some movement to revive peace talks. That's because it comes after the Pakistani Interior Minister traveled to Tehran earlier this month. The Interior Minister is widely seen as a trusted representative of the Army Chief. Earlier, Pakistan led negotiations over a memorandum of understanding that was meant to eventually end the war. But it collapsed shortly after it was signed. Iran has warned of a military response if the US imposed economic sanctions on them. Omkar Khandekar, NPR News, Mumbai.
17: Canada says it's imposing retaliatory tariffs on U.S. imports starting September 8th. New 50% tariffs on some Canadian goods took effect Saturday. 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
1: And this is Maine Public Radio News. Good morning. I'm Irwin Gratz at 8:31. Vice President J.D. Vance makes a stop in Maine today. Vance will deliver remarks at a manufacturing company and brewer, Compotech. Trump administration argues its policies are restoring U.S. manufacturing capacity, but the number of manufacturing jobs has declined since President Trump returned to office in 2025. Canada's Atlantic premiers are expressing solidarity with Team Canada trade officials as the U.S. imposes those sweeping new 50% tariffs on a range of Canadian goods. Nova Scotia's Premier Tim Houston says the failed negotiations with the Trump administration show Canada cannot trust or rely on its southern neighbor as it once did. Prince Edward Island Premier Rob Lance called on leaders to hold fast and stick to the Team Canada approach when it comes to tariffs. The rank-and-file members of the Machinists Union at Bath Ironworks ratified a new contract. Among its provisions are a 17% wage increase in the first year, followed by 4% raises in each of the next 4 years. Bath Ironworks President Charles Krug writes, "This historic contract is the result of constructive, good-faith negotiations." Average gasoline prices jumped nearly 11 cents a gallon in Maine in the past week. According to Gas Buddy, a gallon of regular now costs on average $4.10. That puts the average back where it was a month ago and 95 cents above what it was a year ago. The national average price of diesel increased 16.6 cents compared to a week ago, now stands at $5.58 a gallon. Gas Buddy analyst Patrick DeHaan says if the average gasoline price stays at or above $4 a gallon on Labor Day, that would be a first. In sports, Red Sox beat the Giants in Boston 3-2. The Portland Sea Dogs lost to Reading 10-3 yesterday in a game called off after 7 innings due to rain. Portland Hearts of Pine soccer team played Richmond to a 1-1 draw on Saturday in Richmond, Virginia. Portland is now winless in its last 7 USL League One league games. And Kyle Kirkwood won the Freedom 250 IndyCar race staged on the streets of Washington, D.C. Early fog will give way to partly sunny skies today, maybe a few showers, highs mostly in the 70s. Another partly sunny day is expected tomorrow. I'm Erwin Gratz. Maine Public Radio News, morning edition time is 8:34.
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0: This is Morning Edition from NPR News. I'm Michelle Martin.
4: And I'm Leila Fadel. Filmmaker Posy Tang's documentary, American Doctor, follows three physicians on medical missions in Gaza. It opens with orthopedic surgeon Mark Perlmutter showing Tang a picture of six Palestinian babies and children lined up in a row, all killed. You say to Mark, I'm going to pixelate this already later, don't worry about it, to respect their dignity. And he tells you, you will absolutely not do that. You have to show this. Starting with that shocking image, why did you make that decision, Poe?
14: There's always such a delicate balance. You show too much and it's gratuitous. You show too little and it's not real. And it's a disservice and a huge disrespect for those who have passed on and the surviving family members. And the film is what it is because that tone was set at the very top.
4: Perlmutter, Thaed Ahmed, and Feroz Sidwa are all American surgeons who volunteer in Gaza. The film documents both the horrors they see inside Gaza and their commitment to making sure the American public knows what they witnessed.
19: This is what my tax dollars did, what your tax dollars did. They have the right to know the truth.
4: Perlmutter, Ahmed, and Tang sat down with me. I started by asking Dr. Ahmed and Dr. Perlmutter about what they saw in Gaza. And I want to warn you, they will describe the wounded they treated. We start with Dr. Ahmed.
20: Every single day, you are dealing with what we call mass casualty events, meaning that there are dozens of people coming in at one single time, and you don't have the resources to treat them. You don't have the space. So this is happening alongside a complete blockade and siege of food, medicine, water. So it was extremely difficult to work, and it was honestly these killing fields that all of us had to just bear witness to.
4: And Mark?
21: Since Gaza was 50% children, I knew that 90% of my patients would be babies. And that's, in fact, what we saw in the emergency room. And I've amputated hundreds of legs in my overseas mission work over 30-plus years. I've never had to amputate them without anesthesia before. The only thing they could do was sing to the baby. That's how deprived of supplies they were.
4: Walk me through why. Why there is this deprivation of supplies?
21: It's a deliberate action on part of the Israeli government. Even when we went through the second time, I was allowed to bring in zero antibiotics. Even antibiotics that I wrote for myself in case I got traveler's diarrhea were confiscated. My surgical instruments were confiscated.
4: Poe, you could have done this film entirely in Gaza, but you chose to film in their homes, film on the journey. Why did you make that choice?
14: It was very important to me and my entire team that we brought it back to the United States. Because at the end of the day, if the U.S. wanted this to stop, it could. It was so important then to live in the world of these doctors, have them come home and see the pummeling that they would continue to get from members of Congress, but also from the media.
4: Thaed, the entire film, you're unable to actually get back to Gaza. You're denied repeatedly. And you link that to your identity as a Palestinian American.
20: It's this actually devastating feeling when you are somebody that speaks the same language, has the same culture, and to understand or to hear, for example, that one of the new policies or rules that are being implemented is that the Israeli military will not allow healthcare workers whose parents or grandparents were born in Palestine. We know that when you look like your patient, when you speak the same language and you understand the cultural practices, that the outcomes are better. And so part of this is really against the best standards of practice when it comes to practicing medicine.
4: You also point out some uncomfortable truths. And one of those that it is you talking about how you feel like maybe you can't say the same things that Mark can say.
20: Yeah, I mean, I think this is something that most Palestinians can resonate pretty strongly with, and it's this idea that there has been decades of dehumanization in terms of Palestinians. And so you have to be very careful with what you're saying and how it's going to be received. And unfortunately, if you come off too strong, people will kind of buy into the stereotypes about Palestinians. And so I'm so thankful for somebody like Mark, who is willing to use his voice, is willing to use the platform that he has to speak the truth, despite the repercussions and the backlash that he may face, knowing that his voice may resonate better with other Americans.
6: What blowback have you faced? And I'll start with you, Mark, because there's also a moment in the film, too, that kind of hints at that both your being attacked as a self-hating Jewish person and being in spaces where there is anti-Semitism around the Israel-Palestine issue as you try to advocate?
21: Well, I've had friends that I've had for 20 plus years that have disowned me. I've had family members not return communication with me for several years now. Mm-hmm. I've had colleagues and blocks of patients dismiss themselves from my practice. And you reference anti-Semitism, and I would like to point out that the major cause of anti-Semitism is the equation of Zionism to Judaism. To say something that's anti-Israel is defined by them as you being anti-Semitic, when that is not the case at all. We should not use the fear of being labeled an anti-Semite as an excuse to advance the genocide.
6: Thad, near the end of the film, you kind of wrestle with your identity.
8: This country that I belong to, that I was born in, that I was raised in, there's this cognitive dissonance that exists. My American side actively works to suppress my Palestinian identity.
20: It's almost as if it is mutually exclusive, that I cannot be Palestinian and American. And the reason for that are the policies that my government has decided to implement and maintain for so long.
6: Mark mentioned the blowback he's faced. Have you faced blowback for your very public advocacy?
20: Of course. I mean, all the time you'll get the racist email saying, why don't you just go back to where you came from and, you know, say all sorts of really vulgar and violent things. Or you'll see somebody on social media continue to tag the Department of Homeland Security or the current administration saying, deal with this guy or deal with this pig.
6: The film has been showing at festivals for the last 8 months. Filmmaker Posey Tang says she's learned a lot from audiences.
14: A lot of people still don't really know or comprehend what is happening over there. And so whatever your thoughts are, whatever your biases are, come and watch it together and have a conversation after.
6: That's filmmaker Posey Tang, emergency physician Thad Ahmed, and orthopedic surgeon Mark Perlmutter. The documentary American Doctor is now playing in theaters in select U.S. cities. And we will note that Israel denies it's committing genocide in Gaza. We also reached out to the Israeli government to ask if Israel has a policy of denying volunteer doctors with Palestinian heritage into Gaza. We have

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2: Good morning, I'm Temesgen Debesai at the BBC. State media in Syria say the foreign minister, Assad al-Shaybani, met the Israeli spy chief, Roman Goffman, in Jordan on Sunday to try to defuse tensions. Syrian officials said the meeting focused on practical mechanisms to halt Israeli strikes. Yolan Nell reports.
3: Syria's state news agency Sana says the US brokered the talks following the recent Israeli bombing of a military airbase near the Turkish border and with tensions rising in southern Syria. The two sides are said to have discussed how to stop the escalation, as well as ways to prevent the rivalry between Israel and Turkey spilling onto Syrian territory.
2: Reports from Somalia say at least 9 people were killed in a drone strike in the semi-autonomous region of Puntland. It's the second deadly strike linked to last week's hijacking of a Cameroon-flagged vessel by Somali pirates. Here's Barbara Pledusher.
4: The group of men had been preparing their boats to head out to sea. A security official for the semi-autonomous Puntland region told the BBC they were all armed. He said he believed they were targeted by a Turkish drone.
2: And 4 people have been arrested in Kenya on suspicion of poisoning at least 18 elephants in a national park. They were detained as part of an investigation into whether the animals died after eating crops treated with illegal chemicals. Thomas McQuano.
5: Authorities believe the animals died from cyanide poisoning, which they say occurred after the elephants ate large amounts of tomatoes with toxic pesticides. The suspects were released on bail and the investigation continues.
2: I'm Temesgen Debesai at the BBC in London.
6: And I'm Erwin Gratz, Maine Public Radio News. Good morning to you on this Monday. Downeaster passenger trains carried 63,000 people in July, the biggest one-month total of riders since the service began 25 years ago. It reflects a national trend of increasing train ridership, and Amtrak has ordered new coaches to replace its current fleet from the 1970s and 80s. Patricia Quinn, chief executive of Maine's Passenger Rail Authority, says the Trump administration this month agreed to fund an additional order of coaches that will help the Downeaster in the future.
7: State-supported service and Amtrak service has really just continued to grow, and so the initial base order for train sets is not going to be adequate to support even where we are now with our existing services and where states want to grow.
6: The first of the new coaches is due to arrive in Maine around 2030.
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8: It's Morning Edition from NPR News. I'm Leila Fadel.
9: And I'm Michelle Martin. Good morning. Masha and the Bear is a massively popular animated series that's become an unexpected new front in the war between Russia and Ukraine. And Charles Maintz is in Moscow to explain why. Good morning, Charles.
10: Good morning, Michelle.
9: So for people who've never seen this series, set it up for us.
10: Yeah, sure. It's an animated cartoon that launched in 2009 that's loosely based on a Russian fairy tale. And it tells the story of a precocious young girl named Masha, who befriends and kind of torments a retired circus bear in a village set somewhere in Russia. She's always messing up his house. And the show's insanely popular, dubbed in dozens of languages worldwide. The Masha YouTube channel carries 55 million subscribers, and several episodes rank among the most watched cartoons with billions of views. And the show's expanded its reach after Netflix picked it up a few years ago, even extending the deal this year.
9: Sounds a little like Goldilocks and the Three Bears. She keeps, like, you know, getting in his space and messing it up. So, super popular kids show from Russia. What's the problem?
10: Well, Masha and her bear are now caught up in the cultural animosities that have come with Russia's invasion of Ukraine, where some see a hit Russian children's show. Others, primarily in Ukraine, but not only, see Russian soft power at work. And so last week, Ukraine's president, Volodymyr Zelensky, sanctioned the company behind the show, Animacord. According to Zelensky, their show spreads pro-Russian narratives disguised as children's content and even poses a threat to Ukraine.

0: 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I'm Jennifer Rooks. 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
3: You're back with On Point. I'm Amory Sievertson, and I want to let you know that in tomorrow's show, we're going to be talking with comedian Jared Freed about his new book, Walking Red Flag, Dating Advice from Your Favorite Guy Friend. But before we do that, we want to hear from you, our wonderful On Point listeners. What questions do you have about dating? Do you need advice about the dating apps, about meeting people, IRL, about being set up with friends or going to single events? Whatever it is, send your questions, your concerns, your thoughts, your horror stories by recording a message in the On Point Vox Pop app. If it's not on your phone already, just search for On Point Vox Pop wherever you get your apps, or you can leave us a good old-fashioned voicemail at 617-353-0683. Okay, and now we're turning back to our conversation with James Spooner. His latest book is It Starts With Anger, A Punk Beginning, An Afro-Punk Ending. And James, we've talked about the documentary Afro-Punk. You've started to mention these sort of Afro-Punk shows that you were putting together, which ultimately turns into the Afro-Punk Festival that you co-founded. This got going just a year, basically, after the documentary was released. How did it take shape?
4: Yeah, so I met this guy named Matthew Morgan, and he was more of a music manager guy, and he had a lot of good ideas, and the two of us together started doing small events at this bar in New York called the Delancey. And basically, we would show the film. At that time, people were coming in droves, so there was always a good 100 people just to right off the top, and then we'd have three bands play, all black fronted, and it started to, like a scene started to build up. I was posting these photos from the shows on my website. I had a pretty active message board, and the kids on the message board, who are from all over the country, wanted to meet each other. So, you know, all the stars aligned, and we decided to basically do a 4th of July weekend meetup. I had connected with the Brooklyn Academy of Music, who had a really successful Afropunk screening, and they suggested that we do like a Afropunk weekend where we show black liberation films and anchor the

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3: 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However, putting forth just a little time and energy right now to prepare for cold weather can really pay off in the long run. I'm Jennifer Rooks. Today on Maine Calling, we discuss the little things you can do now to ensure a comfortable home throughout the winter months. If you qualify for HEAP, formerly known as LIHEAP, applications are already being accepted. Apply now so that you're in the system before funds run out. We'll also learn about residential rebate programs for insulation and heat pumps. And if you've been meaning to get a home energy audit, why wait? These ideas and more coming up on Maine Calling.
4: Live from NPR News in Washington, I'm Janine Herbst. Treasury Secretary Scott Bessent is scheduled to unveil new economic sanctions against Iran today. This as Iran vows to retaliate by seizing ships transiting the Strait of Hormuz. The U.S. mediated rare talks between Syria and Israel following an Israeli airstrike in Syria. NPR's Daniel Estrin has more.
5: A person briefed on the matter, not authorized to speak publicly, says Israel's Mossad intelligence chief took part in the talks on Sunday. Syria's state news agency says the Syrian foreign minister attended the talks in Jordan, mediated by the U.S., to de-escalate tensions after Israel bombed a Syrian airbase near the Turkish border last week. The U.S. envoy to Syria called it an unnecessary escalation. Israeli officials were concerned Turkey was going to deploy air defense systems that could restrict Israel's ability to fly warplanes to Iran. Israel and Syria don't have diplomatic ties, but the Syrian state news agency said the countries discussed renewing negotiations for a security agreement. Daniel Estrin, NPR News, Tel Aviv.
4: Testimony resumes today in the trial of Lindsay Clancy, who's charged with killing her three children in 2023. Her attorneys are arguing for the insanity defense. From member station WBUR, Deborah Becker reports.
6: The prosecution's medical experts are expected to testify that at the time of the children's killings, Clancy was in her right mind and was not experiencing postpartum psychosis. One of the three experts, Dr. Avram Mack, took the stand Friday saying that Clancy was depressed, but aware.
7: My opinion is that she retained the capacity that required for having criminal responsibility for these actions.
6: Closing statements are expected this week. The case then goes to the jury for a verdict. For NPR News, I'm Deborah Becker in Boston.
4: The ICE detainment of a 5-year-old boy and his father in Texas is sparking controversy. Texas Public Radio's Jerry Clayton has more.
8: 5-year-old Liam Tadeo and his father, Victor Martinez Nieto, are being held in a family detention center in Dilley, Texas, after being picked up by ICE last week in Austin on the way to a soccer game. U.S. Representative Greg Kassar of Austin took to social media and called for the release of the pair, along with all children at the facility, urging for what he called the trailer prison to be shut down.
9: Because kids should be playing soccer, going to school, living their lives, not being arrested on the streets.
8: Kassar pointed to a similar case when a 5-year-old Minnesota boy was sent to and detained in Dilley, sparking a nationwide outcry. I'm Jerry Clayton in San Antonio.
4: President Trump is threatening to raise tariffs on Canadian cars, trucks, and auto parts starting in January to 50%. Trump already raised tariffs on some Canadian imports. Canada says it will retaliate. This is NPR.
10: This is Maine Public Radio News. Good morning. I'm Erwin Gratz at 4 minutes now after 11. Vice President J.D. Vance is returning to Maine today for the second time this year. The vice president is delivering remarks at Compotech, a manufacturer in Brewer. In his earlier visit, the vice president had criticized Maine's Medicaid program in support of the congressional candidacy of former Republican Governor Paul LePage. Canada's Atlantic premiers are once again calling on residents to buy local as Canada squares off against the United States in an escalating trade war. New Brunswick Premier Susan Holt says businesses in her province will be hit by President Trump's new 50% tariffs. She called on New Brunswickers to double down on their efforts to buy local and support businesses in the province. This fall, some Maine schools are having to join with other districts to field full ice hockey and football teams. Shrinking enrollments are to blame, but Michael Bisson of the Maine Principals Association says there's an upside.
11: We've got more schools than ever that are allowing their kids to play, are finding an avenue for their kids to play. It's just we don't have more teams than we've ever had.
10: Bisson says he does hear some concerns about longer travel times. Average gasoline prices jumped nearly 11 cents a gallon in Maine in the past week, according to Gas Buddy. A gallon of regular now costs on average $4.10. Some sunshine today will warm most places into the 70s and could help generate some late-day thunderstorms, especially in the higher elevations north and west. Partly sunny and warm again tomorrow. 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
13: I'm Jennifer Rooks, and this is Maine Calling. We are going to start the day by quoting Ben Franklin. Who knows who he was quoting? He was always collecting sayings. But in the Poor Farmer's Almanac, he wrote, Poor Richard's Almanac, he wrote, never leave till tomorrow, which you can do today. So in that spirit, we are going to take this summer day to talk about winter energy costs and how to keep them as low as possible. Joining us, Selena Cunningham, who is Acting Commissioner of the Maine Department of Energy Resources. Sarah Johnson, Manager of Home Energy Assistance Program, or HEAP, at the Maine Housing Authority. And Bridget Gifford, Senior Program Manager with Efficiency Maine. Join the conversation. Have you taken steps to keep the heat in and cold out in previous years? If so, what has worked and what hasn't? What are you wondering about this year, about rebates, anything like that? Share your comments and questions. Send an email to talk@mainpublic.org. Post a comment on Facebook or Instagram, or give us a call at 1-800-399-3566. Welcome to all of you. And Selena, I'll start with you. What are we looking at this winter? What can people expect? I mean, so many people are really frustrated by the costs of filling up their car, are we going to have similar expectations for home heating oil this winter and natural gas?
14: Thanks, Jennifer. It's great to be here this morning. I can definitely relate with people being thinking about what it's going to mean in terms of the home heating season this year. As we've seen since the beginning of the Iran conflict, U.S. conflict, we've seen prices really skyrocket, not only in terms of gasoline, but also home heating oil has risen more than 30% since the war began. And when it comes to what it means to prepare for this next heating season, there are steps that people can take. But what we know is that our dependence on fossil fuels really leaves us exposed to the high volatility that comes from the dependence on a global commodity. So there are steps we can take, but I think that one thing we know is that inherently oil prices, gas prices are volatile, and we need to take steps to protect Maine people here.
13: Okay, and we're going to talk about some specific things individuals can do in terms of sort of mitigating their heating costs. But I want to talk to you, Sarah, about HEAP. It used to be referred to as LIHEAP. I think probably a lot of people often call it that. But explain to us how this program works and why people can sign up now for it.
15: So thank you so much, Jennifer. Too, I'm happy to be here today. So the Home Energy Assistance Program, or HEAP, is a program that helps income-eligible households offset a portion of their energy costs. And so we start taking applications at the beginning of August. So our online application portal is open. Community action agencies are also working with clients to process phone or in-person applications. And so what it does is it allows a payment to go out to the vendor, which can be used for future fuel deliveries. And so as we're looking at the heating season and the volatility in the market, people that apply earlier, as soon as they're applied and as soon as the funds come into the state, we issue our payments typically within the first week of receipt of funds. So that would go out onto clients' accounts immediately for use.
13: So when you say vendor, the way it works is that the money goes straight to, for example, if you have oil, the company that delivers your oil gets a check and says, this is money for you to deliver oil to Jane Doe, and that's how it works. And I understand that it's a fund that has a limit. Are you worried that you will run out?
15: Well, we've had very consistent funding over the course of, you know, for a long period of time. The same amount of funding has typically come into the state. And of course, we're always worried about the volume of clients that are going to apply and perhaps receive assistance. And so, yes, we do look at that, and we try to account for a similar number of households to receive assistance each year. But of course, we could run out.
13: So that's one of the reasons to apply early, to make sure that, you know, let's hope it doesn't happen, but if you were to run out, that you're in. And then also that, because it takes a little bit of time, you don't want to wait until the first cold day to apply, because then you're not going to get that first or second delivery when you need it.
15: That's correct. We do know that many people will struggle, and so we do encourage anyone who needs the assistance to apply when the program does open. And we open in August just so that we are prepared for those first cold days and that there will be funds in people's accounts.
13: Okay, Sarah, one more question before I move on. In a typical year, in recent years, how many households have you served?
15: Around 40,000.
13: Okay. And I was surprised looking at the website that the income eligibility is not as strict as one might imagine. I mean, there are a lot of people, it seems to me, would qualify.
15: Yes, I would say the same. I think that it's better to take a look at our website at mainhousing.org and see if your household would qualify. And there's a link right there where you can follow into the online application portal.
13: All right. Well, Bridget, we're talking a lot about fossil fuel, and I know that it's a huge priority of Efficiency Maine to move as many people off fossil fuel as possible. We've done many, many programs here on Maine Calling where we're learning about how many people are adopting heat pumps. And I'm wondering if you have some recent numbers. What are we looking at? How many heat pumps have been installed in Maine in the last few years?
16: Well, thanks so much for the invitation today, Jennifer, and what a great topic. As Mainers, we are always prepping for winter. So although it's August, I think it's very appropriate to be preparing for winter right now. The latest numbers for heat pump adoption is over 200,000 households in Maine have adopted heat pump technology. And I'll just take a moment to say that, you know, most every state in the country has efficiency programs, and a lot of those are housed within the utilities in those states. In Maine, we do things a little differently. We house that in state government. We're really serious about saving energy and not also selling energy at the same time. So we find Maine and a handful of other states do their rebate programs that way, and we find them to be really effective. So our heat pump rebates, we have different tiers of income. So we do have a low income rebate tier, and we also have a moderate income rebate tier. And we also have a rebate for anyone else who is wanting to use heat pumps as their primary heating all winter long. So those are very generous rebates on our website, and there is a way to go to our website and go through the income verification piece if you're interested in one of those enhanced offerings. I would also say insulation rebates are a great way to, keep the cold out and keep the warm in over the winter months. And those are very generous as well right now. They've never been higher, our heat pump rebates or our insulation rebates. So now is a great time to go to our website, efficiencymaine.com, or get connected with one of those installers in your area that does this work and start thinking through how you might get started.
13: When you gave that big number before, and I already forgot, is it 400,000? Is that what you said?
16: 200,000.
13: 200,000. Okay. I remember it was a big number. Is that only people who have gotten a rebate through Efficiency Maine? That doesn't count for somebody who just does it on their own, right?
16: Well, we've got, along with our partners at Maine Housing, there's a lot of efforts in Maine to drive heat pump adoption. And so there's a whole lot more going on, as you mentioned. Yeah, there are multifamily structures that are using heat pump technology. There's certainly small businesses. So there's just a lot of interest. People find, the heating and the cooling to be quite a benefit. And Selena had mentioned the energy pricing issue. Right now, I think heating oil is about $4.73 a gallon. Heating your home with heat pumps is like paying $2.63 a gallon. So it's quite a savings over heating oil, which, Maine is heavily reliant on. So moving toward heating your home primarily with heat pumps certainly saves a whole lot of money, and you've got a lot of other added benefit.
13: All right. What was I going to say? And of course, that depends, Bridget, on how well insulated your home is, right?
16: Absolutely. So insulation is always a great idea.
13: All right. Let me ask you a question, Selena, about other ways that you can manage your energy costs. If you, for whatever reason, are tied in with your oil delivery, your natural gas, there are little tricks, right? Like the way in which you contract with your supplier and the way in which you pay.
14: That's right. And we know that Maine people have a lot of different heating sources, whether it's oil or heat pumps or firewood. And some homes use multiple heating sources. And so We also have seen a lot of success in terms of people taking steps now to prepare for the winter. So each year we put out a winter heating guide that provides some great tips in terms of what people should think about in terms of preparing, making sure that they're scheduling services for their oil boiler or cleaning their heat pump. Perhaps it's making calls and figuring out the best route to make sure that they're getting the lowest price in terms of fuel delivery. So there are a variety of steps that people can take now. And as Bridget said, even though it's quite warm outside, when we're getting our kids ready for school next week or thinking about what the fall brings, it's good to take a minute and thinking about what steps people can take, whether it's using those weatherization rebates from Efficiency Maine or scheduling those calls and making sure that they're prepared for when the temperatures do drop pretty quickly. And I will just add that, I think that what we're seeing is that consumers are making choices that are saving them money. We've seen the reliance on oil dropping from 70% to 50%. And that's because of the cost difference, and people can save money when they look at different options as well.
13: Selena, I'm going to build on that. So we have been saying for years that Maine is the most oil dependent state for heat in the nation. Is that no longer the case?
14: We are still the most home heating oil dependent state in the nation, with about 50% of homes reliance on home heating oil. But since 2010, that number has dropped significantly because of the recognition that people can save money by switching to heat pumps and other sources.
13: So still the most. And is it that so many other states have easier access to natural gas?
14: Yeah, in terms of the percentage of natural gas for home heating, it's pretty low in Maine compared to other states. And that makes the transition to heat pumps more easier economic decisions for households.
13: All right, I'm going to go to Julie, who's calling in from the city of South Portland. Hi, Julie, go ahead.
17: Hi, thanks. I just wanted to share a new program that we have just launched in the city of South Portland. It's called the Home Energy Program, and we are helping households improve their energy system. So what it entails is a sort of a mini energy audit, and then we go in and we help people learn about and install basic do-it-yourself weatherization materials and help them look at new more efficient energy systems for their households and how they might be financed and what the pros and cons are of switching to more efficient energy systems.
13: And Julie, how is the city doing that? How are you making that happen?
17: Well, we got some grant. We're pairing grant funding with some city funding that we got to put this program together. It's a similar but different model than some of the energy coaching or energy navigator programs that are going on in the rest of the state. But we've hired some energy professionals and added an energy audit so people can understand sort of the where their homes are at to begin with.
13: And let me ask you this, Julie, if somebody is listening from South Portland, do you want them to sign up now or do they need to wait till a certain date?
17: No, absolutely. People can go to our website. It's on the City of South Portland under the Sustainability Department. It's the Home Energy Program.
13: Julie, thanks so much for calling in and telling us about South Portland's new program. We do need to take a quick break. We are talking about getting your home ready for winter. Give us a call, 1-800-399-3566. This is Maine Calling. We'll be right back.
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18: I'm Kai Rizdal. Turns out they really are watching. We'll have that story for you, the numbers from Wall Street, and the rest of the day's business news next time on Marketplace.
2: 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For more details, please visit mainepublic.org and click on Community.
13: Welcome back. This is Maine Calling. I'm Jennifer Rooks. Today we are talking about ways we can act now in order to save money through the winter on home energy costs. With us this hour, Bridget Gifford, Senior Program Manager with Efficiency Maine, Sarah Johnson, Manager of HEAP, which used to be known as LIHEAP at Maine Housing, and Selena Cunningham, the Acting Commissioner of the Maine Department of Energy Resources. We invite you to join the conversation. You can send a brief email, talk@mainepublic.org, comment on Facebook or Instagram, or give us a call, 1-800-399-3566. Calling in now is John Paradise, who is Senior Vice President of Communications, Marketing, and Community Engagement with Town and Country Federal Credit Union. John, welcome back to the show.
19: Hi, Jennifer. Always good to speak with you, and I appreciate you having us on.
13: Great. I understand you have a few home heating energy tips to share.
19: Yeah, like you've talked about, I know it's the middle of summer and we're not really ready for winter yet, but I think the earlier you start planning about it, especially when your finances are involved, I think the better. You know, people talk about starting a vacation fund, a holiday fund. Well, I think a great tip that we've found very popular is start a winter energy fund. Put away a little bit every month or every week, and it won't be as painful when your heating bills come because you prepared for it. It doesn't cost you anything. You set it aside, and it's kind of one of those set it and forget it things. I think another thing you need to look at is take advantage of budget billing. And by that, I mean if your energy provider, if your financial institution or somebody else can spread out your payments throughout the year at either a no or a low interest rate cost, I think, again, that can manage the pain, so to speak, and spread it out more. I think those big-time lump payments are what really get people into financial difficulty and financial stress. I think another thing that people can look at, and, you know, we've had a little bit discussion already on this show about doing energy audits and looking at ways you can make your home more energy efficient, you know, seal drafts, replace furnace filters, low-cost things. And I think one thing people often forget, you know, they think if they turn their thermostat down, they're saving heat and saving costs. Well, what they're doing is they're making the furnace work or their energy provider work even harder. So set a thermostat, set a number that is pretty consistent, whether it's 65, whether it's 68. The up and down is where your furnace works harder and your costs actually tend to go up a little bit more because you can't get that consistency. And I think last but not least, Jennifer, we'd offer look into ways that, you know, if you know your heating system needs repair or you're going to run into problems with paying for energy efficient home improvement costs and fuel delivery and things like that, look into the equity in your home. And there are some solutions that you can look into, whether it's a home equity loan, a home equity line of credit, or a personal loan, you know, things that are really relatively low cost and, again, going to reduce that stress that comes with trying to heat your home and, more importantly, trying to pay for heating your home.
13: Well, John, thank you so much for calling in. Always nice to hear from you. John Paradise with Town and Country Federal Credit Union. And Bridget, you say hear, hear, correct?
16: Yeah, I loved that. Thank you, John. That's exactly what we say to folks that are using heat pumps as their primary heat source. You know, a lot of times when we're thinking about our older thermostat, we turn it down when we leave the house and we turn it back on when we get home after work. And that is not the optimum use for heat pumps. You just want to set it at a pretty constant temperature, one that's comfortable. Don't even look at the numbers, because the heat pumps are typically higher on the wall, and so it's not maybe what you're used to as a 70 or 71. Just set it for comfort and then forget it and let it do its thing. That is the most efficient way to operate your heat pump.
13: Sarah, before the break, we heard from Julie from South Portland calling to tell us about a new program for South Portland residents. Do you know of anything similar for people in other parts of the state?
15: Yes, actually, eligible applicants can utilize the energy self-sufficiency program offered through their local community action agency. It's not by all agencies, but it does do some of that same sort of function. You have somebody goes in, they do an energy assessment, they review your EMP bill or your Versant bill. They take a look at ways that you can do some very simple do-it-yourself sorts of weatherization and teach you how to conserve your energy so that you reduce, you know, the cost to your household. And it seems to be very successful. And I would encourage people to also look into that when they are applying for their heat program.
13: Kyle on Facebook writes, he's putting up weatherization stripping around windows and doors. He says, CMP already turned off the power 2 weeks ago because I was behind on my $350 a month bill, up from $160 last year. But it's useless because my propane went from $750 to $1,400 for 150 gallons. I have at least six cords of wood at $260 a cord, but it's going to be a hard winter. Selena, I'm so sorry to hear all of this, Kyle. A really, jarring reminder of what many people are going through. What would we say to Kyle?
14: Well, Kyle, I appreciate you calling in and sharing your experience. You're certainly not alone in facing some of these challenges when it comes to the price of energy. And I think the first thing I'd say is that when it comes to fuel prices, you want to make sure that you're calling around. We publish fuel prices on our website weekly, and that can be a good source to make sure that you're getting understanding what the best prices are. We also have a propane guide on our website that just can explain a little bit more about working in consumer protections around propane issues. And then I think that there is resources available for people who are unable to, are having challenges paying their electricity bills, including the low-income assistance program. And there are resources available through a variety of places, including our website and then the Office of the Public Advocate. So I think that there are resources available, but I also recognize that this is a challenging time, and I'm glad that he's taking steps to try to figure out the best way to heat his home and make sure that he's planning ahead and thinking about the options that he has.
13: Is a place to find out sort of a whole lot of that information together your local community action program?
14: That is certainly a good place to go, as well as our website and probably everyone on this call as well, but absolutely.
13: Sarah.
15: So I just wanted to weigh in on the low-income assistance program. That is part of the HEAP application. You can indicate if you are interested, and that is an automatic enrollment process with our local utility providers, and then they determine your level of eligibility. And that program is changing a little bit this year. It used to be one lump sum that would be applied to a client's utility account, and now it is a monthly amount that they would see their bill reduced by. So I would encourage Kyle to certainly look into applying for HEAP, and then to also indicate that he would like to be referred over for the LIAP program.
13: An email here from Cynthia. Can Efficiency Maine explain why the typical heat pump installation costs $5,000 when the heat pump components cost about $1,200 and installation time is usually 4 to 5 hours max? What is justifying this high cost?
16: A great question. So we have probably nearly 700 different installers in the database on efficiencymain.com. And we always encourage customers to call at least three and get three different quotes. We do post on our website that the average install cost is about $5,000 per heat pump, but it really varies wildly. So we've got some, you know, more mature brands, the Fujitsus and the Mitsubishis that have been on the in the market for a very long time. And now we've got some newer brands that we're seeing, Pioneer, for example. And those newer brands are a bit more affordable, and the installation cost varies wildly by installer. So I would encourage everyone to get at least three quotes and maybe more. You know, we're using these heat pumps as our primary heating, and they're going on the wall and you know, your bedroom or your living room, but it's that distribution throughout the home and that comfort throughout the home that's really important. So it's not just the price of the heat pump, it's also that configuration. And so different installers may work with you a little differently.
13: We'll go to Maura in Falmouth. Hi, Maura, go ahead.
20: Hi. First of all, I want to say thank you to Efficiency Maine, because I did get my attic insulated and my basement insulated and got a refund. So that was great. I also got a
16: excellent
20: heat pump several years ago, and I did get a rebate, and it was pretty cheap at that time. I seem to remember about $3,500, and I think I got $1,000 for a rebate, which was awesome. But I'd like to point out that a couple years ago, the year of the flood, I think 23, 24, that winter, my basement was underwater, and I lost my furnace and my pellet stove. So I tried to run my heat pump off my generator, which is like 8,000 watts. It wouldn't do it. So I didn't have any heat and no electricity for, you know, at least 4 or 5 days, and it happened twice that winter. So I want to point that out. But what does run off my generator is I got a new wood pellet stove, and they're awesome now. So I just like to put that out there. When we have resources, the wood pellets are sourced in Maine, closer to Maine. We don't get in, you know, this huge oil problem. Just like to point that out.
13: Thank you, Maura. Bridget, do you hear similar stories to Maura's that a generator can't handle a family's generator can't handle the heat pump?
16: I have heard that you certainly need to have a larger size generator in order to run your heat pumps off of that. And we're all in a tight spot when the power goes out. We can't run our heat pumps, and we can't run our oil boilers either. We need those power outages to be, you know, much more infrequent. I will say she had mentioned the pellet stove. We don't have a rebate for wood stoves or pellet stoves at Efficiency Maine, but we do have a rebate for a pellet boiler or a pellet furnace. And some folks really enjoy having that option. So that is a rebate available at efficiencymaine.com, and there are some installers throughout the state that offer that. The rebate right now is $6,000 off of that installation. So,
13: Maura, thank you for your call. An email here from Kay. It really is a good idea not to wait too long to apply. I received a call back this morning and will not even have an appointment until November 3rd. That does scare me, being a single retired female. So, Sarah, an appointment is part of the process?
15: An appointment can be part of the process. That is correct. There are intake appointments. We schedule the first 90 days of the application period for those vulnerable populations. And so they do book up. However, she could also apply online. So there's a few different options for that. The in-person, the phone, or online would be the three major ways that someone could access the HEAP program. I would encourage her to take a look online. It might be an option for her.
13: And I can just hear the librarians who we've had on Maine Calling say, if you aren't comfortable doing that by yourself, your local librarian can help you, because that's the kind of thing that they love to do at every Maine library. We're going to go to John, who's calling from Hollowell. Hi, John. Go ahead.
0: Hello. My name is John Joseph, and I was the director of the Maine Energy Office in 1980 when LIHEAP was created. And I just wanted to share some historical perspective. since that time, there have been a lot of changes in energy programs as the country waffles between one extreme and the other. But LIHEAP has maintained since then. So it has a certain amount of integrity and staying power. And the reason, I believe, is because, you know, certainly it helps people stay in their homes, and it helps with health and safety and a lot of other aspects. But what they've done with LIHEAP, it's beyond, you know, this immediate state, because I also consulted with other states, is that they've brought in extreme effective partnerships. I mean, they partner with utilities. They partner with the CAP agencies. And they partner with states. So it's a federal program that has this infrastructure of partnerships that is pervasive around the entire country of the United States. It has clear goals, and they really push program integrity. So it's one of the best federal programs that are what we consider community service programs. And 15% of the LIHEAP money goes into weatherization, so in many states. So it's also helping people save on energy as well as pay their bills. I just wanted to comment, make that analysis, and make a point of saying to Maine Housing, great job. Thank you.
13: John, thanks so much for calling. Sarah, thoughts?
15: Oh, I do agree with John. I do think we have a great network across lots of states, and we do work in partnership with many programs in the state, including with utility providers, Efficiency Maine, and whatnot. And we do put money into weatherization. We do allocate funds from the HEAP grant into weatherization each year. It allows us to do some really great work in some of our homes in the state.
13: Thanks for your call, John. We'll move down to York and Liz. Hi, Liz. Go ahead.
21: Hi. Can you read me?
13: I can hear you. Yes.
21: Okay, great. I'll go this way. I want to put in a plug for basic maintenance of your home systems. I have an oil fire boiler, and I have it checked every full tank of fuel. I don't go through. It's a three-season house. But I have it cleaned and maintained every time it's necessary. I'm stuck with it, and take care of it. I put antifreeze in the lines for my heating system, and then I insulated the pipes. It's not hard. Insulate them. It keeps the heat where you want it in the delivery system. And what I want to know about heat pumps, I know they provide heat and air conditioning, but the cost of that energy shows up somewhere. Is it on your electric bill? I pay the oil company. I'd like to know that about heat pumps. Thanks.
13: Bridget.
16: Sure. Thanks for the question. So the budget that supports the heat pump rebates comes from many different sources. One of those sources is a small charge on the electric utility, and that gets funneled into just a larger budget to support low-income, moderate-income, and any income heat pump rebates.
13: I think, and Liz, you can tell me if this is true, I think what Liz is asking is, as a homeowner, who are you paying when you have a heat pump? And that's your electricity bill, right?
21: That's exactly right. Thank you for that.
16: Okay, thank you. Yes, so that's right. So these are electrically powered units that produce very efficient heat and very efficient air conditioning.
13: Yeah, and you said earlier in the program that right now the cost is about 60% of heating with oil for most people?
16: Yeah, that's right. Right now, I think the oil is about $4.73 a gallon for heating oil. And so heating with heat pumps is like paying $2.63 per gallon.
13: What you pay on your electricity bill, sort of.
16: Exactly.
13: When you work out what kind of benefit you get, works out to about paying $2.63. Liz, does that all make sense?
21: Electricity generated.
13: I don't think the heat pumps generate electricity. They use electricity.
21: No, I know they don't. But if you're using electricity to run your heat pump, how is the electricity you're using being generated?
16: Oh, I see. Well, that will be dependent on your utility provider. Yeah. So.
13: Yeah. And Selena, generally speaking, the New England grid is a mix, right, of natural gas, nuclear power, and other sources?
1: That's right, yes. So it would be your utility provider, whether you're in Versant or CMP territory, and your electricity bill would reflect the usage of electricity, or the energy mix, as you mentioned, Jennifer, is over 50% natural gas as a region, although we do have a lot of local

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1: I'm Rob Schmitz. President Trump has tapped physician Heidi Overton to head the FDA, but she already faces an uphill battle. Senate Health Committee Chair Bill Cassidy has raised concerns about her position on vaccines, and some elements of the MAHA movement don't like her either. Next time on Here and Now.
0: Stay with us for Here and Now. That's coming up today at noon, right here on Maine Public Radio. It's important to stay informed, but you need to do it on your own schedule. 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
2: Welcome back. This is Maine Calling. I'm Jennifer Rooks. It is a nice summer day, but it is also not too soon to start thinking about buttoning up the home for winter. Today, we're learning about applying for energy assistance and getting tips on keeping your energy costs low once the cold weather arrives. My guest today, Sarah Johnson with Maine Housing, Selena Cunningham with the Maine Department of Energy Resources, and Bridget Gifford with Efficiency Maine. Share your comments and questions. Send a brief email, talk@mainepublic.org. You can also post on Facebook or Instagram or call 1-800-399-3566. So a couple quick heat pump questions here, and these will be for you, Bridget. From Scott, I thought it used to be required that you totally remove your oil furnace if you were going to claim the incentive for the heat pumps. Is that still the case today?
3: Thanks for the question, Scott. That is not the case. We are offering rebates to Mainers who will be using their heat pumps as their primary heating system. So what we're asking homeowners to do is just go to their thermostat on the wall that powers their central system, their boiler or their furnace, and turn that all the way down. That way there's no competition between that fossil fuel central system and the newly installed heat pumps. And the heat pumps can carry the heat throughout the winter. And that boiler or furnace is there for, you know, an emergency backup purpose, but not being triggered other than that.
2: All right. And an email here from Yvonne, is the heat pump rebate per unit?
3: Great question. Yes, the heat pump rebate is per unit. And the sort of base rebate for any Mainer who is wanting to use heat pumps as primary heating, it's $1,000 per unit. And so we talked a little bit about the distribution at home. You may need more than one, you may need three. And so that's $1,000 per. And then if you're a moderate income Mainer, that's $2,000. And for our low income Mainers, it's a $3,000 rebate per unit.
2: We'll go to John. He's calling from Spain where he works, but he's a Portlander. John, thank you for listening to Maine Calling in Spain. What's your question?
4: It's not a question as much as it is a comment. First of all, I wanted to thank you for the rebates, which we used to install heat pumps a year ago. But over last winter, we were using our heat pumps as a primary heat source, but we also had kept our fuel oil furnace because in case there was power outages and those kinds of things as a backup. But anyway, we found that because of the high electric bills costs in Maine, that our
2: John, it might help you to turn down your radio or web stream, whatever it is you've got up there.
4: Okay. Is that a little better?
2: Yeah, go ahead.
4: So anyway, the cost of electric went up so high that we switched back to our fuel oil

0: because it was cheaper to run the fuel oil to heat the house than it was to use the heat pumps. And then when I talked to the heat pump installer this past summer, or this summer, that he said that there are these thresholds that if you get below a certain temperature degree in the winter, there's a point at which it becomes more efficient to use your fuel oil furnace than it does the heat pump. So that's really just an awareness.
1: Yeah. So, Bridget, is this something you're hearing from many of your customers?
2: I'll mention just the volatility in the marketplace certainly plays into, you know, which is more affordable. And certainly heat pumps are winning right now and have been winning all winter. So the cost effectiveness of heat pumps is something that, you know, we look at quite constantly. And if they weren't cost effective, meaning they weren't saving Mainers money, we wouldn't be able to offer a rebate toward that. So I will say that there are sometimes very cold, cold winter nights that, although the heat pump is very efficient, the cost may be higher for just an hour or two to use an oil boiler rather than a heat pump. However, it is going to be like 4 a.m. to 5 a.m. sort of thing, and then you're going to want to switch right back anyway. And so we try to just message to customers to, you know, set it and forget it and not worry about those very rare spikes in the main.
1: And the reason, Bridget, is because even though the heat pumps will work when it's really, really cold, they become less efficient when it's really, really cold, correct? They use more power. They use more electricity when it's really, really cold.
2: Right. And so we are, you know, having installers do calculations and load calculations and ensuring that the heat pumps installed are going to work at very, very cold temperatures. And when they get to negative 22 degrees, the efficiency does lag at that point.
1: Okay. Thank you very much, John. We'll go to James, who's calling from Dresden. Hi, James. Go ahead.
3: Yes, ma'am. I own a double-wide mobile home, and it has 7-foot ceilings in them. Can those heat pumps be installed in those in mobile homes that has the lower ceilings? And I'll take my answer off of the phone.
1: Bridget.
2: Yeah, well, I would encourage you to reach out to some installers. They've got the technical know-how. I would say that most mobile homes have furnaces and ductwork, and so there are heat pumps that you can install into a mobile home HVAC closet and use the existing ductwork. So that might be a great option for this caller.
1: All right. We'll go to Joe from Albion. Hi, Joe. Go ahead.
4: Hi. I had a question about efficiency for the heat pumps. I've heard rumors about the cleanliness of the heat pump really is a big factor in its efficiency, and I just was hoping to hear from the experts on the efficacy of that statement. I don't know.
2: Yes, that's a great point. So heat pumps have filters, and depending on if there are smokers in your home or lots of pet dander in the air, you're going to want to clean those filters pretty regularly. And that's something that homeowners can just do themselves. You don't need to have an installer come do that filter cleaning. And there's YouTube videos on our website and elsewhere to help you navigate that. But that's a great point. Keeping them clean is going to help with your air conditioning and your efficient heating.
1: All right. Great, Joe. And they're easy to clean. Selena, you wanted to follow up on James's question. James has a mobile home.
5: Sure. And I think Bridget has probably the best information on this. But Efficiency Maine has a mobile home rebate. That's a special enhanced program now. And I think it's particularly important thinking about mobile homes, especially those that heat on kerosene or other fuels that can be particularly expensive in this these volatile times. As well as, I think I wanted to flag that we have, Efficiency Maine has a heat pump hot water heater rebate as well that can help save on energy costs as well. So a lot of options available for a variety of resources, and including partnership with the department there at Efficiency Maine as well.
1: We'll go to Jen calling from Southport. Hi, Jen. Go ahead.
6: Hi. You've talked about the price comparisons between oil furnaces and heat pumps, but you haven't talked about the price comparison between propane furnaces and heat pumps. I have a propane furnace. It costs me about $2,500 a year in propane costs to heat a 1,700-square-foot house, which seems to me pretty good. So I'm wondering if you could tell me about that cost comparison.
2: Yeah, I will just say on efficiencymaine.com, we've got lots of different calculators, and one of those is a cost of home heating calculator, where you can just plug in your own consumption data with, you know, today's rates taken from Selena's department, and get a very, you know, individualized look at your potential savings.
1: There you go, Jen. Good luck. We will go up to Topsom and Joe. Joe, we're getting tight on time. If you could be quick, that'd be great.
7: Sure. Thank you for the program. I have a home with home oil heating and hydronic baseboard heat. I'm just wondering if heat pump can put out enough energy to heat a home using that kind of technology.
2: That's a great question. We are doing pilot projects. Certainly that would be, you know, the brass ring is to have a heat pump that replaces a boiler system, because so many Mainers use boilers. So that is something that we're looking at, is sort of like in development in our pilot project. So not something that we have a rebate for right now.
1: Joe, thanks for your question. Email here from Steve. The user manual for my Mitsubishi heat pump says, do not run on a typical generator. It may destroy the heat pump and invalidate the warranty. Bridget, is this the first you've heard this?
2: I would say you want to first look at the user manual and abide by all of those guidelines. Yeah, that's not something that has come across my desk before.
1: Yeah, but it could be important. If you're going to switch your entire home to heat pumps, you need to make sure you have a generator that would indeed work with them and not invalidate the warranty. An email here from Ray. One of the most leaky parts of our homes are our windows. There's a Maine-based volunteer-driven organization called Window Dressers that builds custom-fitted window inserts that help prevent the cold from blowing through the windows. These are built at various locations throughout the state. And he says the organization can be contacted at windowdressers.org. So one of the many organizations, many community-based organizations focused on helping people get through the winter in Maine. I appreciate all of you for being on the show today. Bridget Gifford is Senior Program Manager with Efficiency Maine. Selena Cunningham, Acting Commissioner of the Maine Department of Energy Resources. And Sarah Johnson, Manager of HEAP at Maine Housing. Our sound engineer was Sandra Harris. Maine Calling is produced by Jonathan Smith and Cindy Hahn. Tomorrow on the program, we're looking at the workforce shortage problem and different programs to train people in skilled jobs. I'm Jennifer Rooks. 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
1: We just haven't had a moment in which a bunch of Democrats put their talents on display. We're missing the talent show. We need the swimsuit portion. Spin the batons. Do the juggling. Let's go.
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11: 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Spin the batons. Do the juggling. 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
12: Live from NPR News, I'm Lakshmi Singh. The Trump administration is waging intensified economic warfare against Iran under a plan it calls Operation Economic Outcast. A short time ago, Treasury Secretary Scott Bessent announced the U.S. will target 5 critical sectors: digital assets, technology, gold, aviation, and shipping. Bessent warns countries doing business with Iran to stop, saying it's no longer acceptable to operate in the gray spaces. While he did not name the countries that could face retaliation, China, the United Arab Emirates, and Turkey are among Iran's trade partners.
13: Our objective is to sever every economic lifeline that sustains this tyrannical regime until Tehran stands alone.
12: Iran calls the new sanctions an economic form of terrorism to punish a country whose economy has already been severely hit by current sanctions. Tehran warns it'll punish countries in the region if they cooperate with the U.S. Immigration authorities have arrested the father of a man serving on the USS Abraham Lincoln that until recently have been operating in the Middle East. More from NPR's Maria Godoy.
14: The Department of Homeland Security confirmed that Border Patrol agents arrested Luis Aviles during a vehicle stop in Key West, Florida. Aviles is from Nicaragua. In a post on Facebook, Aviles' son, Joshua Aviles, who has been on the USS Abraham Lincoln for more than 9 months, wrote, quote, "I don't know how I can mentally continue working 12-plus hour days knowing that my dad is somewhere, possibly being treated like a criminal." The military's parole in place policy allows parents, spouses, and children of service members to obtain legal immigration status. DHS said in a statement that Luis Aviles entered the U.S. illegally and, quote, "having a family member in the military is not a free pass to violate our nation's laws." Maria Godoy, NPR News.
12: The Supreme Court ruled earlier this year that some of President Trump's global tariffs were illegal and refunds commenced. But shoppers are getting left out of billions of dollars in refunds. They've been going primarily to American businesses. And as NPR's Stephen Basaha explains, few of those companies are actually passing along those refunds to customers.
3: Retailers shared the cost of tariffs with consumers, mainly by raising prices. But the dean of Syracuse University's College of Law, Terrence Lau, says retailers are not sharing the refund because it's difficult to know how much more each shopper paid because of tariffs.
4: It's like the retailer stirred the tax into the batter. So once it's cooked into the cake, you can't just back it out ingredient by ingredient anymore because it's not separated.
3: Shipping companies like UPS, DHL, and FedEx are the exception here. They charge customers tariff fees and are now in the process of returning those fees to customers. Walmart says it's sharing refunds through lower prices.
12: That's Stephen Basaha. It's NPR News.
15: Can you hear me here? Good evening.
16: Welcome to Ideas. I'm Nala Ayand.
15: Thank you for coming. We at Ideas have imagined this moment for literally years. And it's really hard to believe that we're finally together, the three of us on stage, with these extraordinary, two extraordinary and accomplished people, Essie Dugin and Taya Miles. We are so honored that you have both made the trip specifically for this event.
16: The event was an onstage discussion at the Toronto Public Library. Essie Dugin made the trip from Victoria, British Columbia.
15: Essie Dugin has the remarkable distinction of being a two-time Giller Prize winner for her novels Half-Blood Blues and Washington Black, and for having both novels shortlisted for the Man Booker Prize.
16: Essie also delivered the 2021 CBC Massey Lectures Out of the Sun on Race and Storytelling. And with her on stage, Taya Miles.
15: Taya Miles is the Michael Garvey Professor of History at Harvard University. I first had the honor of interviewing Taya on Ideas about her multi-prize winning book, All That She Carried, just after she won the Kundal History Prize, the world's richest prize for a work of history. And we spoke again about her subsequent book, Wild Girls. And most recently, she's written a work of fiction titled The Cherokee Rose.
16: There's a fascinating complementarity with Taya and Essie. Essie, the novelist who steeps herself in historical research to realize imagined lives. And Taya, the historian who uses novelistic techniques to reveal actual lives lived. They operate in different, one might even say, disparate realms. But what they share is the telling of stories that would otherwise go untold. And they are both master storytellers.
15: It's such a thrilling moment for me to be with you here today. Thank you both for being here. So my job here is done. I'm going to leave you with our two guests. No. I would like to begin with the moment that we're living in right now. Our age has acquired, of course, a few labels to describe it. We call it the post-truth era. We call it sometimes techno-feudalism. We call it the era of the strongman. Now, I wondered, since you both peddle in words to envision times past, if you could sort of picture us a few years down the road, maybe a decade down the road, and you're looking back on our time right now, what labels would you give our age? Taya, we'll start with you.
17: Well, Nala, I sincerely hope that we will have that moment 10 years down the road when we can look back now.
15: Wow.
17: And see things clearly from a space of relative security and peace. I have a friend who has studied indigenous religions from around the world, and she is also apprenticing herself with a number of people who identify as priestesses in the Yoruba tradition. And we were taking a walk one day, talking about everything that's going on, and she told me that the people she was learning with told her that it's all falling apart right now. That it has just begun. It will go to the very end until we have nothing more of our current society, and then we will have the chance to rebuild. So I was quite struck by this and terrified by this, but I also found a little bit of hope in it. And I think since that time, I have been considering this moment as a great unraveling, a great splintering of many of the norms that we have slowly built over time.
15: Essie, what adjectives or labels would you use?
18: I hope, as you do, Taya, that in 10 years we are in a position to look back and see that this is a settled thing that we can move on from. I'm not so convinced. You know, when I think about this time, I think post-woke, because I feel like woke was something, this period of time when people were open to hearing the stories and the experiences of people who maybe hadn't had access to, I guess, the same liberties and opportunities as others. And that seemed very short-lived. And suddenly there was a backlash upon us, and which I feel maybe begun with maybe even a little bit on the left of there being an over-policing of language. And so once that started to really take hold, mm-hmm. it seemed like that was the beginning of a sort of decline.
15: A decline.
18: Yeah, a decline. And I don't really know how we come back from this place. I think I'd also use the label ahistoric. Mm. I feel like we're in this era where so many of the, I guess, policies being enacted, and I'm thinking south of the border, decisions are being taken without any regard for a sense of history.
15: Given everything that you just said, the ahistoric backlash, the decline, the unraveling, just what it's like having that role of someone who tells the stories that are often overlooked in our time and our history. But far from being prioritized, Taya, these stories are being sidelined. There are libraries that are banning books in some places. There are even leaders who are trying to push back on the kinds of narratives that you are telling. What's it like to be working as a historian in this time, in this day and age?
17: Sometimes it is just incredibly demoralizing, to be honest. I mean, it feels like the people who are working in these areas now and those who were doing this work before us, the people whose shoulders on which we stand, that all of that work, all those years, is just turning to dust. And it can make one wonder, what's the point? What's the point of finishing a book? And I'm just going to say it. When people are being shot in the streets, you just come to a point, I have come to a point of asking myself, is this really the most conducive to freedom, democracy, a better future use of my time? But when I have those moments of questioning, I do turn back to what are the things that have sustained me, that have sustained my family, that have sustained generations in the face of deep darkness? And stories are among them. Stories really can be anchors that can help us to take a moment to pause and to look at what's going on around us, to understand, to interpret, and to come away with deep meanings, true meanings of what it is to be human. And we need those, even if everything's falling apart around us. We need those. I mean, they can be our handholds.
15: And that's exactly why we're here, is to talk about telling those stories. Of course, there are, you know, at a glance, history and fiction seem to be antithetical. You know, the currency of history is fact, and the currency of fiction is, you know, basically making up stories. But what they share, of course, is the potential to imagine the lives of others. And not just that, but to perhaps reimagine ourselves. You've both written fiction. You've both written nonfiction. What's your best argument for why we need both to tell stories that would otherwise go untold? Essie?
18: Well, I think because I'm a historical novelist, or I deal with history in my fiction, the research process is much the same for me when I'm writing an essay or a lecture versus a piece of fiction. But one of the, I guess, the delights of writing for me pure nonfiction is the way I get to tell that story. You know, it's something where I deal with a lot of supposition in my nonfiction work. because I am often looking at stories of marginalized figures of whom we know, you know, very little. And so I allow myself to imagine the blanks on the record. So I allow myself to kind of dream, you know, when we don't have a sense of somebody's inner life. This is one of my favorite things to try and imagine. You know, I think of a figure like Angelo Solomon, who's somebody that is I discuss in one of my first Massey lectures about art. You know, this was a man who was born enslaved and ended up becoming one of the figures at the center of the Viennese aristocracy in the 18th century. And he was very learned. He was friends with Mozart. He joined a Masonic lodge. He became the head of this Masonic lodge.
15: He moved in elite circles.
18: He would play chess with the Emperor Franz Joseph. He married an Austrian woman. And they had a daughter who also moved in elite circles. And I just thought, you know, what would his thinking have been like to have gone from being, you know, an enslaved boy and then to make this trajectory that he could, you know, never have imagined, you know, where he's sitting at the pinnacle of, I guess, even Austrian letters. He was somebody who was very much trying to rewrite the tenets of his Masonic lodge. And his fate was so shocking to me just because he had made those strides and would have considered himself to be fully assimilated into European life. But once he passed away, his body was taken from his family. He was effectively, he was skinned. The skin was put over a kind of wooden frame, so he was turned into a mannequin. And then he was placed in a kind of pastoral scene in the Natural History Museum in Vienna. And there were all sorts of, you know, taxidermied animals surrounding him and flowing water. And it was just this horrific fate. And for about 50 years, his daughter attempted to retrieve his body and was not able to. And in fact, I think, you know, the display was only destroyed during the October Revolution when somebody set the museum on fire. But I thought, like, what a life. What a life to feel that perhaps you had gotten to a place or risen to this place, maybe even feeling himself beyond race, and for that to be his fate. But I did sort of wonder, how did he feel about his own life on a day-to-day basis? What were the things that he most prized? Who were the people that he most loved? What did, you know, what was it that he most loved about this life and also hated about this life? What did he recognize was completely unchanged from his time as an enslaved boy? And so to be able to kind of, you know, I guess hold those questions up to the light and really explore him through this kind of way of, I guess, reconstructing an inner life through imagination, I think that to me is one of the pleasures and joys of nonfiction. Whereas with fiction, I feel like it's a process of learning as much as I can and then trying to forget everything that I've learned so that I can privilege the character. Right. And, you know, you're...
15: Does it just, if I could jump in here, what does it change your relationship to the subject depending on which way you're writing about them?
18: I think it does.
15: Yeah.
18: Yeah, I think when writing a work of fiction, the character is so much rooted within your own psyche that when you do that research, it's really informing the character, but it's not sort of conforming your ideas about this character. You're not kind of constructing the character based on these historical details. It's this person is... just has to be living, breathing flesh first and foremost. And then, you know, maybe later on you can kind of see how these historical details affected him. Yeah. Sorry, Taya.
15: I'm curious. Just what?
17: No, not at all.
15: You're nodding away.
17: I was so enjoying your answer. I almost forgot we're on a stage. Oh, my goodness, Nala. I mean, there's so many ways that I want to enter your question. So yeah. I think... I'll start by pulling back and then see if I can end up close to where Essie
19: sure.
17: handed it over. As to the question about fiction and history and what each has to offer, the first thing that came to my mind was that there are so many ways that people learn and engage with information and ideas and feelings. So as a teacher and just as a thinker and a person in this world, I once tried to communicate in every way possible. I wrote a novel based on my historical research, in large part because I realized that women in my family, while they would buy my histories and put them on their shelves and be so proud of them, never read a single word except maybe the acknowledgments. And so I looked at what they were reading, and they were reading a lot of romance. And I thought, is there a way that I could entice them into actually opening one of my books and diving in? And so I tried to write a book, a novel that had romantic through lines based on historical research I had done, to try to just open the different ways of connecting with readers. And as a writer, I have found that I just love all the forms. I love them all. I love the ways in which they present us with different constraints and opportunities. And I feel, sitting next to Essie, that I'm getting a master class in writing fiction, because I will say that when I've tried to think about, how does Essie do it? You know, how does she bring magic to the page? What came to my mind was, feels like she, you, allows history, the historical information, or the, you know, the quote facts, the what happened, to come up through the pores of the story. That's how it felt to me to read Washington Black, which I told you, I think it's an absolute masterpiece. It's a marvel. So wonderful. Just beautiful. That's how I felt. That history was just breathing. It was just moving through the pores of that story. That's not how I write fiction, just because I don't think I have that turn of mind yet. I'm working on it. But I feel, Nolly, you want to ask me a question?
15: I want to jump in here, and it's a bit scary to do that with both of you on the stage, but I do have to push back a little bit, because I think your book, All That She Carried, reads like a novel. Mm-hmm. I mean, it tells this incredible story. I'm surprised your relatives haven't read that. but it's a riveting, I think, as you would agree with me, it's very yeah. much a story that begins with love. I mean, so romance is there at the beginning, but it's also, it brings these characters alive. It's a beautiful book. And more historians are trying to do that. And I imagine they're trying to approximate this beautiful world that you're describing, that Essie works in on a regular basis. Would you agree?
17: Thank you for yeah. that. All That She Carried, it's a strange book. It's a book that I love. I mean, I actually cherish that book, and I feel like somebody else wrote it. I don't really recognize myself in the passages or in the sentences. But it came into its form because I had reached the limits of what the archives could tell me. And I had to go into this other space, which I feel is the space that Essie begins with. It's a space of just richer imagination, kind of reaching or yearning for the sense of who people are on the inside. Because I didn't have enough documents to tell the story of this family of enslaved women, I just had to go there, kind of over there, crossing the border between history and fiction, in a manner of speaking, because I didn't really. It is history. Mm-hmm. I mean, I did write a few fictional passages just for myself to try to get a sense of scene or relationship, but those were not things that I wanted anybody else to see.
15: Can we look at a couple of examples? I have some readings. We have some readings from both of you, but perhaps if we could, since you're talking about it, the first reading there. But I should just say, for those of you who have not read All That She Carried, what you need to know is that it's a book that centers on a cotton sack, which has embroidered lines on it, saying that an enslaved woman named Rose gave the sack to her 9-year-old daughter, Ashley, just as Ashley was about to be sold. to another estate. The embroidered lines say that Rose gave Ashley, among other things, 3 handfuls of pecans, which were a luxury item at the time. And if I may ask you, Taya, to read that first reading, if that's okay.
17: Her access to this luxury food adds greater strength to the speculation that Rose worked in the Martin household as a cook. An image forms more readily now in our minds of Rose going marketing at the behest of the Martins while dressed in some checked or calico cloth, toting a basket on her head in the custom of Black Charleston women, and returning from the crowded wharf with a basket full and a sack of pecans.
15: So an image forms in our minds. You kind of move from hard facts to this movie, basically, these are hard facts that you uncovered through research, and yet you create kind of this mind movie for us of what Rose is doing. What allows you that kind of imagining as a historian?
17: You know what? I'm just laughing in my head, and I guess out loud now, because I just told you there's no fiction in the book, and there's not all that you carried is history. But this passage, which is not one that I selected, it is... I mean, it is me moving into a space of imaginative speculation, because I don't have a document that says Rose did that. This is my attempt to imagine Rose in place and to explain how she got her hands on these pecans that she packed into a sack for her daughter.
15: So what does that feel like to move into that space? Is there a discomfort or how challenging is it as a historian to, as you say, move across that border?
17: I was pretty afraid to publish this book. When I truly was, because I worried that fellow scholars would think that the book wasn't rigorous enough, that it wasn't scholarly enough, that I was taking too many leaps, that I was too close to my subject, that the argument was too soft. This book is really all about love between and among a mother, a daughter, and family members. So it was frightening, but it was also liberating in a way.
15: Yeah.
17: And something happened when I was writing this book that had not happened before and hasn't happened since, which is when I said that I don't remember some of the passages and it seems like a different person wrote it, I really am describing my experience. This was a book in which I lost time, and in some of the most difficult passages where I was dealing with violence against enslaved Black women and girls, I didn't really feel like I was there.
15: Hmm.
17: I didn't feel like I was there, but I felt like others were there, you know, to be just fully expressive of that experience, Nala. I felt like others were there. I felt like I had help in writing those passages. And then the day would go by, and I'd go back and read it and think, oh, what is this? What is this that's appeared on the page?
15: Just so before I come to you, back to your essay, who are those others?
17: Nala. See, Nala. You're trying to get me in trouble. Okay. So
15: you don't have to tell us. I'm just curious.
17: Here's what I'll say. I don't know. I do
15: mm-hmm.
17: not know.
15: Okay.
17: But I did feel a sense of ancestral presence.
15: Thank you. Thank you for sharing that.
18: Can I ask, has that happened? That hasn't happened before and it hasn't happened since?
17: No.
15: Essie, does that ring familiar in any way?
18: From my experience, no. Mm-hmm. No. Washington Black in particular was almost the opposite of that. It was so arduous in coming. And, you know, I wish it had been like this. I wish I had been honored with the presences of the ancestors. Mm-hmm. It definitely felt born of a different energy.
15: I want to give a sense of that, the challenge of doing what you did in that extraordinary book. Which, of course, is told from a perspective of a young enslaved boy named Washington Black from Barbados in 1830. I'm wondering if we could begin the discussion of that with that first reading of the very opening line of that book.
18: I might have been 10, 11 years old, I cannot say for certain, when my first master died.
15: So it's, that speaks of the challenge right there. It is not 1830 when you were writing those words. Your experience is removed from a 10 or 11-year-old enslaved boy from Barbados. But yet, that line, you were, at some point, you were comfortable using the pronoun I when writing about someone that clearly you are not. That must have been so hard.
18: Yeah, it was initially. I think it really was. And also, just in terms of first lines, I mean, it was very difficult to come to that first line. And what I like about it is the sense that here we have an enslaved boy who has so little ownership over his own life that, you know, he cannot even say what his age is with any certainty. He has just everything in his life is prescribed by someone else. And that someone else is the master, his first master. And the death of his first master is something that is specific. Somehow his knowledge of it just will have so much more bearing on his own life than even his own birth or his sense of himself as being, you know, having some ownership over his own life.
12: Fact and fiction may seem poles apart, but as you've been hearing from novelist Essie Edugen and historian Taya Miles, the lines of fact and fiction crisscross in ever richer ways the more we keep unpacking how they portray past lives as powerfully and as accurately as possible. This is Ideas. I'm Nala Ayed. Novelist Essie Edugen and historian Taya Miles have both been on Ideas before, but it took years before our wish finally came true when I had the chance to speak with them both on stage at the Toronto Public Library in January 2026. At the heart of our conversation was the imagination. That's, of course, the water in which fiction writers like Essie swim. But it's also the watershed for writing powerful historical accounts of the kind that Taya did with her book, All That She Carried. That multi-prize-winning book tells the story of an enslaved mother, Rose, who gives her daughter, Ashley, a cotton sack just before Ashley is sold away at age 9. Rose places a few things in the sack for her daughter, Ashley, among them 3 handfuls of pecans.
15: Question for you, Taya. You, back to All That She Carried, can I get you to read the section about daughter Ashley holding those pecans?
17: The loose oblong nuts felt smooth in Ashley's palms, the sound of their jangle in the sack a soothing and muted music. Their sensual materiality, touch, sound, smell, and taste, must have been a balm for this girl, reminding her that she was loved despite being cast off, her own and every enslaved child's private apocalypse. On the first floor of some dark cabin, Ashley may have curled up with her sack, taking comfort from the food her mother had packed for the journey. Surely Ashley drew spiritual strength as well as life-sustaining energy from those 3 potent handfuls.
15: So here again, you're moving kind of from the realm of the external fact to internal reality, how the pecans felt, you know, the way they made her feel. What's the principle that's behind a passage like this?
17: Well, the first principle is starting with the thing, you know, the object, we'll say the fact in quotation marks. And in this case, we're talking about the pecans. The sack that was passed down through this line of enslaved women had inscribed on it this family story, which said that the mother had packed 3 handfuls of pecans for the daughter. So that is a reference to something that we can know from historical documentation or historical artifacts. So that's the first principle. The next principle is I gesture toward what it is that I don't know even as I'm writing it. So the language is fairly tentative because I don't know that any of this happened. So I have to use words like may and must and might, which creates a distance for the reader, and that is unfortunate. But for me, it's really important to signal that we've switched into a different kind of realm in interpreting this moment.
15: And Essie, I wondered, what, you read that, you read the
18: I
15: book.
18: I read it, and I just...
15: How those kinds of passages strike you as a novelist?
18: Yeah, I just thought that the book was magisterial. I thought it was one of the most beautiful and profound things I'd read in an age. And, you know, like, understanding that you're a historian and that there are these gray areas or these things that you cannot know, and... You know, there is the language of supposition, the may, as you're saying, that this could possibly have been the case. But it becomes kind of rhythmic, and you start to not feel it as tentative. You feel that this is the story that you've unearthed. Like, you have the understanding in the back of your mind that, you know, it isn't sort of this bedrock thing. Mm-hmm. But... Like, the way that you take the facts that you have and create a narrative that feels inevitable, it's just so powerful. And so you do have a sense of these lives lived and the strength of these women carried across generations. You know, even something... The detail that you give where, you know, the writing on the sack is in three different colors and saying, okay, this color, this is the color of love and this was done for these reasons. Like, I just felt, it felt very apt and it felt very, just extremely convincing and very powerful. Like I said, that the language of supposition just doesn't, you know, it doesn't make it feel tentative at all. It does the opposite.
15: I want to just kind of reset and just many of the most accomplished people I spoke to over the last 6 or 7 years have talked about being chosen in their profession, that they didn't actually choose their professions, that somehow they were chosen to be professors or musicians or sports women and men. And so, Essie, I'm wondering if you could take me to the moment that writing chose you.
18: You know, I was always a great reader as a child. I read widely. My father he sort of made a point of taking me and my siblings to the public library every single Saturday morning and allowed us to take out, you know, as many books as we wanted, any topics we wanted. It didn't really matter. If the library would allow us to take it out, he was fine with it. You know, I did read a lot of books that maybe too mature for me, or where I didn't quite understand, or I remember reading V.C. Andrews at 10
17: oh.
18: and thinking,
17: oh my gosh.
18: Yeah, thinking, oh my God, what is this?
15: Okay.
18: you know, but I wouldn't have changed that for anything. I feel it just gave me such a view onto the world and such a view onto, I guess, different ways of life, even when they were shocking. And, you know, I think it's such a shame to see attempts to ban books in schools. I think that this is absolutely the wrong thing. I think we need to encourage our children to read widely and to read about lives that are drastically different from their own lives. And so that was my very circuitous way of saying that I feel that, you know, books have always been so, you know, so fundamental to who I am that it's difficult to kind of pinpoint a, you know, a time when I actually thought, okay, I'd like to write books myself. I think it was fairly young. I was a teenager, but I think it took me a long time to realize that writing books was something that could be a profession.
15: Yeah.
18: How about you? I'd be so curious to know. Where did you get your beginnings? How did you decide to be a...
17: Well, when you said V.C. Andrews, I had a flashback, Essie. I mean, one of my aunts loved V.C. Andrews. And we would go on vacation just close to home, but to these like state parks and things. She would always have these stacks of V.C. Andrews. So I will admit that I snuck one to see what this was all about, and I was terrified. Absolutely terrified.
18: Yes.
17: Like, I hadn't thought of I hadn't thought of that book or that moment in so long. But I was also a voracious reader as a child and couldn't stay out of books. You get to experience whole worlds. I didn't like V.C. Andrews' world, but you get to experience whole worlds through books. And I think once you do it, it almost becomes an addiction in a positive way, though. In my childhood, I'll add another layer to it, which is that I loved taking walks alone in our neighborhood, which would have been viewed by many people outside of it as an unsafe place. But I would go walking around and go into these abandoned places.
15: Which city is this?
17: Cincinnati, Ohio. And just sit in these old houses, these old gutted places and houses, and look around and, you know, look at the trash. And sometimes you would find something really amazing, like an old bottle in the debris. And I would just try to imagine who lived here. Mm-hmm. What were their lives like? And I always have to say this. My mother had no idea that I was doing these unsafe things. She would, you know, she is appalled, and she would be appalled about this. But for me, that was, I guess, another layer to my experience of reading. It's sort of like reading the stories of the places, but not in words.
15: I'm really curious where the turn happened for both of you to specifically being aware of your desire or motivation to tell untold stories. And so, Essie, I'd like to read a little part of your book, Washington Black. When he sees an image of his master's brother, who had drawn a kind of hot air balloon, and he became quite enthralled with it. And what you wrote about this was, "I had never seen such artistry." This is Washington Black talking about this hot air balloon. "I had never seen such artistry. I stared at the paper in amazement, and suddenly I knew I wanted, desperately wanted, to do it too. I wanted to create a world with my hands." And, you know, I know better than to try to read an author's life into her fiction, but I am curious when you were perfectly aware that you wanted to specifically create a world that involved untold stories.
18: You know, it's so interesting. I have a very specific answer. I did my master's degree at Johns Hopkins University, which is in Baltimore. And my husband, who was then my boyfriend, was doing his master's degree at the University of Virginia, which is in Charlottesville. And so we would drive back and forth, or he was the one with the car, he would drive back and forth, and they're about 3 hours apart, these two cities. And so I would sometimes go down to Charlottesville, and then he would be working or studying, and then I would go and wander through the stacks at the University Library, University of Charlottesville Library. And I remember once, just, you know, I turned my head at that moment, but I saw it was like a history of Alberta. Mm-hmm. Yeah, and I thought, what is this doing here? And of course, I'm, you know, born and raised in Alberta. So I took the book out and was just sort of flipping through it. And then I came across a photo of these black settlers from the turn of the 20th century, to were sort of homesteading in northern Alberta. And I began to read, and I realized that there had been several settlements in northern Alberta that were established by freed slaves who'd come up mostly from Oklahoma during the government's last Best West campaign. And, you know, I was astonished to see these settlers. This was not something that I had ever studied in any course at any time in my entire education in Alberta. I had no sense of there having been a black presence at all.
15: Wow.
18: And I thought, what a thing to discover here in Charlottesville. You know, it felt so random. But I became quite obsessed with the history and the fate of these people, and I ended up doing a lot of research, and that led to my first novel. And then it seemed like that from that moment on, it's been a process of looking at marginalized stories. I'm trying to uncover more about various communities or people of whom we seem to have known, you know, very little.
15: So I want to fast forward from that moment to the CBC Massey lectures titled Out of the Sun, which are, for those of you who haven't read it, and you should, a nonfiction exploration of visual representations of Black people. You say early on, quote, "I am not a historian, only a storyteller with an interest in overlooked narratives." This is sort of the photo negative of the question we asked at the very beginning. What were you able to do in those lectures that maybe your fiction could not?
18: I felt like I could, you know, it's just, at least for me, to write a work of fiction is like years and years and years and years, a long commitment. It just, I'm such a slow writer, and it just takes so much out of me. And you only get to focus on the one thing that you're writing about or the one person that you're writing about for the duration. And so it was such a pleasure. I keep these, I guess it's like a personal archive of stories that I'm fascinated by or histories that I come across in footnotes. And I keep files on these things and on various people in the hopes that one day I'll get a chance to write about them. And so I went, when I was approached to do the Massey, I thought, oh, this is a perfect opportunity to open these files and do a deep dive and to look very directly at these figures and wonder about the contours of their lives and try and imagine an inner life for so many of these people and to do it in a way that allowed me to make connections between them as well and also to make connections between those figures and contemporary day figures and to see through lines. And it was just a glorious, wonderful, pleasurable experience. I'm so delighted I had the chance to do that.
15: Taya, you've had a chance to have a quick look at the lectures. We've chatted about them. Back to the idea of where your motivation comes from. When you read other people's writing about untold stories, what do you think is still missing? Like what? I'm not saying what's missing in Essie's writing. I'm saying in general. I'm saying in the big picture. What do you think, what stories feel most urgent to you right now that have not been told?
17: Well, before I respond to that, I just have to say to Essie, you feel like you're a slow writer

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1: Sure.
2: I'm sure they know. What a treasure they have in you.
3: Are there examples? I mean, we live in this world where we're repeatedly told that if we do not remember history, if we don't remember our past, we are in danger of repeating it. Riffing a little bit on that, but also on something you said right at the beginning, Taya, which is that there are days when you think maybe writing isn't what you should be doing or what you want to be doing. You know, we turn to history and fiction not just to be entertained, as we've said, but also to imagine the lives of others and to imagine ourselves or reimagine ourselves. But, you know, rational arguments didn't prevent or end the Civil War or World War II. It was fighting and bombs and bayonets. And so to both of you, and this is a dark question, is there a point, are there points at which you think, you know, words are useless in the face of what's happening out there?
1: I think there's a distinction to be made between language and fiction. I think there are parts of me that do think, well, you know, fiction, you know, what purpose is it actually serving? I mean, words, I think words are the things that will sort of carry us to a place of consensus so that we don't have to fight. But perhaps, you know, one of the things that we are fighting to preserve, in a sense, is culture, you know, is fiction. To be able to, I guess, live in a society where people can write what they would like to write, and we can choose to consume it or not consume it, and we can allow it to bring great beauty into our lives, because this is why we are here, in part. I mean, we're here to, I guess, part of the full expression of life is an experience of beauty, right? Obviously, we have obligations to each other. We're here to love one another. We're here to honor other lives, but also to experience beauty. And that fundamental thing is maybe so much at the heart of who we are and yeah, worth fighting for.
3: Please feel free. Absolutely. So beautifully put. Taya, you did talk about the despair some days of thinking that writing isn't enough. What do you do? What turns that way of thinking for you?
2: Well, a few things. One is, it's been obvious and striking that the current administration in the U.S. has been intently focused on history, story, and cultural space and representation, attempting to overturn, bury, erase historical information and narratives at national sites, in historic spaces, in museums, attempting to redirect national funding in the humanities toward projects that are viewed through a certain lens. And that move, which has been consistent and potent, tells me just how important these words and these stories are. That there is an all-out effort to take control of them, to take them away from us, you know, from all of us. To me, this is reinforcement for the notion that we should be continuing to try to preserve these stories, to protect them, to recreate them, to find more, and to share them. And I want to also give an example from the past. Even though we're in a changed world, and we don't know the world that's coming, about how fiction can matter. I'm working on a project right now focused on abolitionist women, their text and their activism. And I have been looking closely again at Harriet Beecher Stowe's novel, Uncle Tom's Cabin, published in 1852.

0: That novel, which was a huge international bestseller, the first of its kind, changed sentiment such that it was a major contributor to the U.S. Civil War. And we never know when a work like that, a book like that, a story like that, a certain constellation of words like that will make the difference, but we know that they can. So that tells me that we all have to just keep doing all that we can to create and to make and to put things out there in this moment.
1: We just have about minutes left, but I'd like to ask each of you to read a little bit more. Taya, there's no shortage of hate out there, as we've gone over a few times, online and in real life. So I'd like you to please read one more passage from All That She Carried. And this one, aptly, is about love.
0: We forget that love is revolutionary. The word cute and overused in American culture can feel devoid of spirit, a dead letter suitable only for easy exchange on social media platforms. But love does carry profound meanings. It indicates the radical realignment of social life. This four-letter word asks us one of the most difficult tasks in life, decentering the self for the good of another.
1: So decentering the self in the age of the selfie. It's a tall order. What tells you that such love is still possible?
0: I will say to that, that we see all kinds of love in action every single day, but that we're often too focused on our everyday lives and also the terror going on in the world to notice it. So this kind of love exists when a person on the street says a kind word to someone else and lifts them up. And it occurs when a family member makes a meal for another family member and serves them and tends to their needs. It's everywhere. And my feeling is that if we could only see it and notice it, we could at least kind of burn a hole through this sense of decline, splintering, unraveling that we said earlier is taking place. We can kind of burn a hole through that and see through to a future of possibility.
1: Essie, in your Massey lectures, where you examine, as we mentioned, visual representations of Black people, you say something I want to ask you about. If you don't mind reading number 7, please.
2: To look at a portrait is to be forced to build a human life out of our imaginations. That is what makes it a fundamentally hopeful act.
1: So if storytelling kind of embodies that idea of being a hopeful act, in the way that visual representations can be, what can be the source of that hope?
2: You know, I think to go back to Taya's phrase here, decentering the self for the good of another, I think when you encounter a story, whether it's an oral story or something somebody's written, and you can start to ask questions about another's life, I think that that curiosity about another's existence can be the start of something truly life-altering. Like, I feel this desire to connect with another when you start to recognize features of your own life in their story, or in fact, you know, you recognize it's not about yourself at all. You're just wanting to hear their perspective and their thoughts, even when they're radically different from your own perspective and your own thoughts. You know, the act of reading, like, that's the beginning of a kind of communion where so much change is possible. I think there's a lot of hope in that.
1: And that's the result of the act of reading. What about the act of writing itself? I'm wondering, given everything we've talked about, whether what you do, Essie, is kind of an act of faith.
2: Yeah, I guess in so many ways it is an act of faith. One often has the feeling, like you were saying, Taya, like, why am I sitting here in my pajamas, you know, in a room by myself? But then to meet readers, I've just had so many fascinating, wonderful, interesting, necessary conversations with readers that tell me that stories are still these life-changing things, and not just for writers, I mean for everyone. For everyone who connects with the story, it has the possibility to change things, or to open your eyes. And so that gives me faith.
1: And Taya, last word, act of faith?
0: It feels like an act of faith to get up in the morning and step into this world right now. But I want to, I guess, underscore that when we do that, we're all doing that together. And that takes me back to Essie's choice of the word communion, which she just used. It's such a beautiful word. I love that word. That's a word that indicates a value that I see lacking among many world leaders today, that I do believe and that I do have faith that if we could hold on to that value, to what that word takes us to, communion, that we could try to piece together a better world if and when this one disintegrates.
1: I think that's a hopeful note. Essie and Taya, thank you very, very much for taking my questions. What a joy. What a joy to talk to you both. Thank you.
3: Novelist Essie Adujan and historian Taya Miles. Many thanks to them for making the trip to Toronto to join us on a very special evening. Special thanks also to Gregory McCormick and Sergio Elmer at the Toronto Public Library for all their help in making the event happen. This episode was produced by Greg Kelly. Technical production, Will Yar and Emily Chiarvesio. Our web producer is Lisa Ayuso. Our senior producer is Nicola Lukšić. Greg Kelly is the executive producer of Ideas, and I'm Nala Ayed.
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7: So again, this American Life, a guy connects two AI chatbots. 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And then they try to stop their conversation. And they find they can't. That's this week.
4: 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In Maine, weather this afternoon, partly sunny, some isolated showers in the north, and highs in the 70s. Tonight, a few clouds, lows in the 50s. 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
8: A look at Singapore's newest policies. I'm Carolyn Beeler. 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
10: These people live to 100, and these secrets can help every one of us.
8: Plus, how to keep Texas ranches safe from a flesh-eating parasite headed north.
10: This is a pest that could cause as much as $10 billion in damage.
8: And in Ghana, a three-wheeled ambulance gets patients to the hospital faster on bumpy roads.
11: This is where we welded the first prototype, right in here.
8: That's all ahead on The World.
12: I'm Debbie Russ with the BBC News. The US Treasury Secretary Scott Bessent has unveiled a new wave of sanctions aimed at severing Iran's links with the global economy. Mr. Bessent said other countries would be put under pressure to cut economic ties with Tehran. He said President Trump was phoning world leaders to urge compliance. But Tom Bateman, our State Department correspondent, says these sanctions are not as harsh as those promised earlier.
13: As Scott Bessent was speaking, the Treasury have sent out some of the details of what they're sanctioning here. Now, it is not of the scale that had been previewed by the Trump administration over the last 24, 48 hours. They're talking about sanctioning vessels, brokerage companies that sort of allow this shadow fleet to leave Iran and had been selling oil. The big button that the Trump administration could push here is to sanction big Chinese banks that they say are facilitating the purchase by China of Iranian oil. They have not done that in this announcement today.
12: Prime Minister Mark Carney says Canada will only return to trade talks with the United States if the conditions are right after negotiations ended without a deal. He was speaking after President Trump threatened to impose further tariffs of up to 50% on key Canadian goods from next year. Mr. Carney said he was not surprised by Mr. Trump's comments.
14: An attitude at the negotiation table that Canada is a subsidiary of the United States, that Canadian industry is going to be disadvantaged relative to American industry, that we're going to set up terms so that over time Canadian industry is going to face constant headwinds, that's not something we're going to accept.
12: The authorities in the U.S. state of Nevada have ordered schools to remain closed as a wildfire continues to burn on the outskirts of the city of Reno. The blaze has forced more than 40,000 people from their homes. The Hawk Fire began on Saturday and has spread to more than 60 square kilometres. CBS News correspondent Jason Allen is in Reno.
15: We're still seeing those same conditions that have enabled the fire's quick growth over the past couple of days. Temperatures up above 90 degrees Fahrenheit, winds blowing from 15 to 20, gusting to 25 miles per hour. Firefighters are expecting some of moderate fire behavior, but as it gets into really dense areas of growth, they could, again, start to see extreme fire behavior in those areas.
12: The French president, Emmanuel Macron, has warned that Russia is likely to increase its targeting and provocation of European countries in an effort to deter them from helping Ukraine. He was speaking by video link at a meeting of Ukraine's allies to mark the anniversary of its independence. The gathering in Kyiv was chaired by Britain's new prime minister, Andy Burnham. You're listening to the latest world news from the BBC. The mayor of a community near the Haitian capital says an armed gang killed at least 30 people overnight. Jean Massillon said the gang torched houses in Kenskoff, including one belonging to a leading public health expert. He said bodies lay in the streets after the attack by the Viv and Sam gang, which the United States has designated a foreign terrorist organization. New figures show the world's oceans are the warmest on record. The EU's climate change monitor, Copernicus, said oceans outside the polar regions reached an average of 21.1 degrees Celsius on Saturday. Our climate correspondent is Matt McGrath.
16: The seas are usually at their warmest in March and April, after the southern hemisphere summer. So a record now in late August is unusual, say scientists. The main driver, according to the Copernicus team, is the steady build-up of heat from carbon emissions, which has driven up ocean temperatures for decades. Adding to it right now is El Niño, a natural warming of the Pacific that's still strengthening and expected to peak this winter.
12: France and Saudi Arabia have agreed on a $7 billion Saudi investment to create three theme parks near Paris. A memorandum of understanding was signed during a two-day visit to France by Saudi Arabia's Crown Prince Mohammed bin Salman. One of the amusement parks will be manga-themed, inspired by the popular Japanese franchise Dragon Ball Z. New York police are investigating a video of three people climbing out of a sewer, the latest in a string of similar incidents across the city this year. The new footage, reportedly from last week, shows the men climbing out of a manhole in black overalls with what appear to be headlamps. No arrests have been made and no damage has been found to the infrastructure. The city's water and waste watchdog has advised people not to enter the sewers due to potentially deadly gases. BBC News.
8: This is The World. I'm Carolyn Beeler. Thanks for being here today. Governments in countries with aging populations, from Europe to Asia to North America, are trying to get people to have more kids. Singapore is among the countries hoping to boost a declining birth rate. It is a far cry from the 1960s and 70s when the city-state ran PSAs like this one.
17: Here is a mother worn out by having too many children. How can she look after them properly? Keep them clean, even give them enough to eat when there are so many.
8: That government ad from Singapore back when they wanted families to be smaller. We begin our show today with a look at whether cash benefits like those Singapore is offering can help make families bigger. Berkay Ozkan is a professor of social and public policy at the London School of Economics. He explained what benefits Singapore is offering would be parents.
9: Singapore offers $55,000 to include a baby bonus, about like $7,000 at birth for every child. Unlike many other countries, they don't differentiate the birth order. And then they give for further education. And also they kind of reform their social security systems to upgrade the benefits that are given to families with children. And part of it is spread over the child's life course until the age 17 in various forms of educational support and family support and childcare support. So it's a larger package that includes a lump sum of baby bonus at birth and plus all these other benefits that are coming together to make the child rearing as cheap as possible for the families.
8: And some of this has been in place for a while. Some of it was newly announced this weekend, including, what, about a $1,500 per child per year payment of support, right?
9: Yes. Yes. So the announced package, I think the one element of it is the baby bonus part that was more explicitly pronounced. And then the $15,000 per child support is to reduce any childcare-related costs for children that are under age 7 and going to the school age and are supplementing throughout their education.
8: As I mentioned, it's not just Singapore that is trying to boost the birth rate. Where else do governments offer cash support or tax breaks for people who have kids or when they have kids?
9: Actually, many countries have tried it over the last 20 to 25 years, cash supports, and with some success in certain countries and very unsuccessful in other countries. There's a systematic review published in 2021 that shows more than 30 countries have tried. Spain has been one of the most prominent examples, and it's also one of the well-studied examples because Spain has implemented a universal child benefit that included a baby bonus, and then they abolished it after a few years, and both introducing it and abolishing it has been studied by the economists, and they show that introduction of the baby bonus program has increased the birth rates. So that's one of the successful examples. Canada, Quebec has implemented similar policies. Switzerland has implemented similar policies. These are often pointed as the successful examples of implementing of these policies. And Russia, Australia, and a bunch of other countries like South Korea, Germany, and Poland has implemented these policies as well with more mixed findings that are not clearly positive. And maybe they made the total fertility rate temporarily go up and then like reduced over time or have no effect on family sizes.
8: So governments can produce a short-term baby bump in the population, but you're saying there isn't evidence that they can actually incentivize or support their way to more kids per family.
9: Yes. So the governments actually can incentivize to have the children earlier and much more successfully than actually increasing the family sizes. And even though this is the case, and we have seen some weak and modest total family size increases in some of these successful countries. And so we see Switzerland has only increased temporarily the birth rates, but it didn't really last longer and total family sizes didn't change much. Whereas in Spain, we have seen like about 2-3 percentage point increases. And it didn't transform dramatically the national demographics, but it did find some effects on the total family size as well.
8: We've been talking about policies that involve cash directly being provided to families or tax cuts. What about non-monetary policies like parental leave policies, subsidized daycare, policies to encourage work-life balance?
9: Yes.
8: Quickly, can you just give me a sense of whether those seem to be any more or less effective than money?
9: So actually, they're found to be more effective than money. And much of these baby bonus policies are compared to these parental leave policies. The effect sizes are larger in parental leave policies, work-life balance policies, and like free childcare policies. They're not tested in the same countries. So the existing literature is testing the countries where they're making these reforms. But the evidence is much more clear-cut than these supplementary policies tend to be more successful in increasing the fertility than the baby bonus policies. As a result, I would say that what Singapore is doing is somewhat correct in the sense that it's actually supplementing the baby bonus together with other policies that would be more persistent in their effects in increasing fertility.
8: So knowing what you know, if you had one piece of advice to give governments trying to increase the birth rate or help their citizens have the number of children that they would like to have, what's the one policy tweak you would suggest?
9: I mean, this question I've been asked quite a lot because we always want that one silver bullet that will resolve all of these issues. I mean, more evidence these days, at least more credible evidence these days, are discussing about how we can make both work-life balance as being primary factor that hinders having children later on, and as well as the cost of accumulating human capital in the work and labor market for women. That's one area. But the other area that is harder to target with the policy, and I do think that we should be credibly thinking about it, is the what we expect from a quality child that has gone up dramatically over the years, and that's much less discussed in the literature. And if we think that the child investment has gone to a level where every parent is worried so much to invest as much as possible to their kids, that raises the bar for child raising costs for every family. And that is at the core of discussions about, are we reducing the childcare costs? Are we racing to a level of childcare costs that are becoming unattainable for everyone? And that will be also making families more amenable to think about these costs being absorbed together with the governments.
8: Berkay Ozkan is a professor of social and public policy at the London School of Economics. Across Europe, migration, too, is increasingly framed as a burden, as a problem to be solved. The focus is often on control and deterrence. Whether it's the EU's new migration and asylum pact or the debate following the arrival of migrants in the Spanish territory of Ceuta in late July. But the Pope has expressed a different perspective. Reporter Annalise Finney has been listening closely to the messages he has for the world's 1.4 billion Catholics.
18: On July 4th, the Pope could have gone to the United States, his birthplace, to celebrate the country's founding. U.S. President Donald Trump had invited him. But instead, Pope Leo went to Lampedusa Island in Italy. And under a punishing summer sun, he celebrated Mass. In the audience were island residents, civil society representatives, and migrants. Clifford Akwote, a Cameroonian migrant in Germany, would later read about this Mass.
19: It was so touching because we know what immigration is.
18: Lampedusa, where the Mass was held, is a small island, home to just around 6,000 people, roughly 300 kilometers off the coast of Libya. And it's one of the busiest landing hubs for migrants crossing the central Mediterranean from Africa to Europe by boat. It's a deadly route. According to the International Organization for Migration, nearly 900 people have died or are missing so far this year. In his homily, Pope Leo said those lost at sea are the victims of choices made by Europe's political leaders.
20: In quest'area, di affrontare la crisi in modo organico.
21: Because of its geographical position and institutional structure, Europe is able in this area to confront the crisis in an organic way, placing first aid within a long-term strategic plan capable of welcoming, protecting, promoting and integrating migrants, and at the same time working for development so that no one is forced to immigrate. All of this must be done while remaining vigilant in respecting the dignity of every person.
18: Lampedusa was his last stop on a series of visits to European gates of entry, including Spain's Canary Islands, where, in meetings with migrants and civil society, Pope Leo framed migration as caused by conditions in migrants' home countries that make it hard for some people to live with dignity in their own lands. People migrating have left behind homes and families, he said, and no one has the right to despise their dreams. But just how much influence does the Pope have? Giorgia Linardi is a spokesperson for Sea Watch in Italy, a civilian search and rescue organization that documents human rights abuses of migrants. She attended the Mass on Lampedusa.
0: The words of the Pope were clearly recognizing political responsibilities.
18: But she wonders about his words' actual impact.
0: Let's say that we're hopeful, but we're also realistic when it comes to the fact that looking at recent years, nothing has stopped state practices and the political direction that clearly does not go in the direction of protecting people before borders.
18: Jodok Troy is an assistant professor in political science at the University of Innsbruck in Austria, where he researches the role of the Vatican in international relations.
2: In terms of the issue of migration, it is hard to put your finger down what he is able to change.
18: The Pope oversees a tiny country, but one with access to a lot of money. His predecessor, Pope Francis, donated hundreds of thousands of dollars to organizations supporting migrants along the U.S.-Mexico border and to groups helping migrants across Europe. But according to Troy, the Vatican's greatest power may be in the Pope's microphone.
2: There are still many people who listen to the Pope. I mean, they not always necessarily do what he says, but at least they listen to him. It's mainly about shaping awareness.
18: The Catholic Church counts about 1.4 billion baptized Catholics worldwide. In recent years, Africa has seen the most growth, followed by Latin America and Asia, while in Europe and the U.S., the number of Catholics has largely stagnated. Even so, a 2025 Gallup poll found a majority of U.S. Americans view the Pope more favorably compared to other world leaders. But at least one American feels differently.
22: We don't want a Pope that says crime is okay in our cities. I don't like it. I'm not a big fan of Pope Leo.
18: Last spring, U.S. President Donald Trump and Pope Leo sparred over the war in Iran and the U.S.'s violent treatment of undocumented migrants, with Trump posting AI-generated images of himself as a Jesus-like figure online, and the Pope questioning whether inhumane treatment of migrants was in line with pro-life beliefs in a press interview. These spats already had political consequences. They were a rare breaking point for Italian Prime Minister Giorgia Meloni, a Trump ally, who rushed to the pontiff's defense. Plus, almost 80% of Republican voters had negative reactions to Trump's AI Jesus image. Also listening in are those for whom the Pope's words supporting migrants alone are meaningful. Clifford Akwote migrated to Germany from Cameroon and has a pending asylum application. After the Pope's visit to Cameroon in April, Akwote started following the Pope more closely. The Pope's visit to Lampedusa struck a chord.
19: Leaving your country hundreds, thousands of kilometers, you go through the desert, you go through the sea. So when people cross, brave those issues, and they reach Lampedusa, to know someone who has political influence can think about your situation, it already consoles you. It gives you a psychological stability.
18: Pope Leo's stance continues a tradition of the Pope advocating for the protection and support of migrants. But as rhetoric around migration worldwide hardens, Leo's words championing the bravery and dignity of people on the move stand out. Annalise Finney, Berlin.
23: Annalise's story comes to us from the DW podcast Inside Europe. Still ahead, get in those stretches and deep knee bends. We focus on exercise and health the rest of today's program. 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
4: 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In Maine, weather this afternoon, partly sunny, some isolated showers in the north, highs in the 70s. Tonight, a few clouds, lows in the 50s. And tomorrow, partly sunny, again with some isolated showers, highs 68 to 79.
23: This is The World. I'm Carolyn Beeler. We are focusing the rest of our show today on health, starting with exercise. We all know it is key, but that doesn't always make it easier to get out the door for that run or gym session. Turns out something similar is true for governments. Most countries are trying to get their citizens to move more, and yet the percentage of people who get enough exercise has barely moved in the past 20 years. A third of adults still do not get the recommended amount of physical activity. Epidemiologist Andrea Ramirez-Varela has been looking into why, and I talked to her when she published her findings earlier this year in the journal Nature Health. She's a professor at UT Houston's School of Public Health.
1: What we have found is that despite of a lot of effort in policy development and adoption, there is a gap with implementation. It means that all the plans that have been published and accepted as like a plan that governments want to follow have not been put into practice.
23: One of the reasons as to why that really jumped out to me in your paper was that you say there's a lack of political priority on getting people to exercise more, despite not exercising being as deadly as smoking. So why isn't there more of a political priority on this?
1: Well, because physical activity has very special characteristics in public health. So physical activity, first of all, is a positive behavior. So it is very different to try to get political attention for an issue that is positive compared to as an issue that is negative. So tobacco, alcohol use, poor nutrition will attract a lot of attention because they are negative behaviors that we want to combat, as opposed to physical activity, which is a positive behavior. So that is something that we want to promote. It is nice to have, but not need to have in the view of some policymakers and governments. That is something that we really need to work on to make sure physical activity gets political prioritization. And that means that governments will put them in their agendas, but also assign resources, so money and personnel, to make sure that the plans are implemented.
23: Mm. You also write that the scope of benefits of exercise is not fully understood. So people understand, you know, maybe the cardiovascular benefits, but not some other ones. Can you just list a couple of those that are often overlooked?
1: Exactly. Physical activity has a lot of evidence. So we know that mental health has a big effect of physical activity. Also, cancer prevention, control, and quality of life for survivors. Also, we know not only cardiovascular disease, but infectious disease. So we found out during the pandemic that those who were active and met the physical activity recommendations had a reduced risk of dying of COVID-19. Mm, so physical activity has a lot of health benefits and also benefits outside of health. So physical activity can contribute to increased social support and social equity. Physical activity can contribute to economic productivity. We know that kids that are active can reach a higher potential employment in their lives.
23: You point to Colombia as a country that has had some success here in boosting exercise rates. Can you give me a bit of an overview of what the government did there, why it worked so well?
1: Of course. So one of the key reasons is that in 1991, the Constitution established sports and recreation as a right for all Colombians. Mm. And that single action made it a national level, state level, and municipal level responsibility and priority. And after that, Colombia has been able to put together a very strong policy infrastructure that has allowed for economic sustainability. So all the plans that have been put together have sustainability in the long term because there are direct funding sources from, for example, taxes. Another example that is wonderful and is iconic from Colombia is the Ciclovía, the open streets program, in which we close streets to cars and then people can walk and bike and do whatever activity they want every Sunday and holidays. And this happens in the biggest cities in the country. This started in the 1970s, so it has been running for about 50 years. It's more than 100 kilometers of streets closed to cars.
3: Well ahead of when other cities started to do that, like post-pandemic.
1: Yeah, that's correct. They can walk, they can bike, they can skate, they can go with their babies, with their dogs, with the entire family can just go out. So it is a great moment for families to exercise together, to do their physical activity. So it's like a really nice party every Sunday and every holiday in the country.
3: I know that you are from Colombia. You worked there for much of your career. How much did physical activity in Colombia increase because of some of these changes?
1: So the evidence that we have shows that leisure time physical activity increased from 19% to almost 23% in 2015, which was the latest survey that was applied. So, and this is leisure time physical activity. And we know that this leisure time physical activity has a lot of health benefits as opposed to other forms of physical activity. So this is evidence from the Decennial Sports Plan, evaluating time from 2009 to 2019.
3: You mentioned that leisure time sports, so like recreation, is especially beneficial to our health rather than activity that is required by our jobs. Can you explain why recreation is more beneficial than, say, laboring at work?
1: Well, because it depends on the context, right? So we know that in low and middle income settings, sometimes people have to do physical activity just because they don't have any other alternative. So let's say like strenuous labor, like lifting very heavy boxes or just using your body to, let's say, clean or do strenuous activities or just like say in a crop or in an open space, that will inherently cause more injuries or increase the risk of you getting a specific occupational injury or disease. So that is why we always prefer to promote physical activity that the individual can choose. So it is leisure time physical activity or like free time to relax and to really enjoy as opposed to having very long work activities.
3: Is that because work can push your body beyond what is safe for it to do? Sometimes it's very repetitive and high stress.
1: Mm-hmm. Okay. Yes, exactly. So it's more like the injuries and also because we want to promote the quality of life and the mental health benefits of when you are able to choose leisure time physical activity.
3: Before I let you go, if you had to give governments one very short piece of advice on how to get populations to exercise more, what would it be?
1: I would say implement big P policy meaning implementing laws and taxes to regulate physical inactivity. That would be the most important action they can do to have a population impact and to increase physical activity levels in their people.
3: That was Andrea Ramirez-Varela at UT Houston's School of Public Health.

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1: Of a motorcycle, but I remember in the final presentation for the class, we sat on it and it broke.
2: A decade later, and the project has come a long way from the classroom. They now have fleets of ambulance tricycles that are manufactured in Ghana. They partnered with locals like Isaac Amoa Kwanza, who's become the nonprofit's CTO. He says they now serve more than 100,000 people and have been able to cut the average time it takes to get to the hospital in half.
3: Sometimes you can see that the joy a mother expresses or a family expresses because moving out of ambulance was in this community to carry their relative to the next level, they always appreciate what we do.
2: Still, the road ahead isn't smooth. There are funding constraints, and tariffs could drive up prices for the materials they use. But Kwanza says the team is in it for the long haul and hopes to expand in Ghana and around the continent, because in rural communities, access to emergency transportation isn't a luxury. It's a necessity. For the world, I'm Jeremy Siegel.
4: Still to come, you too can live to be 100.
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4: 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We look at whether so-called blue zones are the real deal. 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
7: The federal government is in the midst of rounding up 1,000 wild horses in Colorado, using a helicopter to herd them off the range. 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
10: I'm Kai Rizdahl. 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
4: This is The World. I'm Carolyn Beeler. For our final story on health, we look at longevity. I'm guessing you've heard about this, that people in some parts of the world seem to live, on average, longer than others. There's a term for those regions. They're known as blue zones. National Geographic reporter Dan Buettner popularized the term. He traveled to a bunch of different countries, including Costa Rica, Italy, and Japan, and found many people living well past the age of 100. Buettner built a money-making enterprise around his findings. But what if it is all based on faulty data? Back in 2024, we sent reporter Rebecca Rossman to find out about life in one of those so-called blue zones, Okinawa, Japan.
12: It's an enticing premise. Five parts of the world where people live longer, better, happier lives.
13: These people live to 100 at the highest rates in the world. And these secrets can help every one of us to get every good year we can get out of this body of ours.
12: That's journalist Dan Buettner speaking in the trailer for his 2023 five-part Netflix documentary series, in which he traveled to the world's five so-called blue zones to find out their secrets to longevity. Except, when you look closer at the numbers, the whole idea of blue zones starts to unravel.
5: These claims are devastatingly silly when you rack them up against any sort of meaningful evidence.
12: Saul Justin Newman is a senior research fellow

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1: Drought won't keep weavers like Tiseni from their yearly summer sheep journeys. If the springs up here run completely dry, they plan to truck water to this spot. For NPR News, I'm Chris Clements in Arizona's Carrizo Mountains.
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3: You're listening to All Things Considered here on Maine Public Radio. I'm Nicole Ogrisco. It's about 12 minutes now before 5 o'clock. Coming up, author Jade Chang on the books she's reading in the final few days of summer. That conversation is just ahead on All Things Considered.
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6: 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Do the juggling. 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
3: Tonight at 10 here on Maine Public Radio. 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Immigrants is a fast-moving thriller with smuggling, espionage, and murder set in a small town at the edge of Maine's commercial forest. 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For complete details, please visit mainepublic.org/bookclub.

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1: From NPR News, this is All Things Considered. I'm Adrian Florido.
2: And I'm Elsa Chang. So are you one of those people hanging on to August, like just trying to cling to the last days of summer? Well, maybe one way to hold on to that summer shimmer is through books. So we wanted to talk to a writer about what summer means to her, what she's reading to keep summer going, and to talk about her newest novel, which I just read this summer, called What a Time to Be Alive. Joining me now is my dear friend, who I love hanging out with here in L.A., author Jade Chang. So cool to have you at NPR West with me.
3: It's such a pleasure to be here. Hi, Elsa.
2: Hi, Jade. Okay, so summer is kind of a whole vibe, right? It's a feeling. It's not just a season.
3: Yes.
2: What does summer mean to you?
3: Well, you know what? I'm going to tell you what summer reading means to me. And I think what summer itself means to me is kind of encapsulated in that, which is we always think of it as like time by the pool, time at the beach. But I feel like summer is about time itself and how it kind of stops. I mean, I think the reason we love summer is because as kids, it was non-school time.
2: Yes.
3: Right?
2: I have this association with freedom.
3: Yes.
2: Boundless freedom.
3: Yes. And yet also there's something almost kind of like you don't have to reckon with your own mortality in the summer.
2: Ooh. You know? Okay, now we're getting very deep.
3: Yes.
2: I see that you brought some books here to conjure up this vibe of reckoning with or not reckoning
3: not
2: with
3: reckoning.
2: Mortality.
3: Tell me
2: what you brought in. Some of these books were published quite a while ago, I
3: guess. Yeah.
2: Okay.
3: So that's the other thing is I think that summer makes you feel like things don't have to be so current. Like you don't have to be, you know, immediately on trend figuring out the exact next thing. Although for the first book, if you did go see the big summer blockbuster,
2: yes,
3: The Odyssey.
2: Yes, I did.
3: This is a great book to read after that if you want to stay in that great Greek world. It's the

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3: This week on This American Life, a guy connects two AI chatbots. So instead of talking to him, they're talking to each other. And what happens next is kind of amazing. Each chatbot insists on trying to help the other until they figure out that neither of them is human. And then they try to stop their conversation. And they find they can't. That's this week.
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0: Between trade wars and actual wars pushing up costs throughout the economy, not to mention climate change, grocery prices are up about 3% over the past year. But things look a bit different at the number one seller of groceries, Walmart. In its latest earnings call, the company says it's rolled back prices on 11,000 items, including many food and grocery products. Cutting prices in this economy? Marketplace's Kaylee Wells explains.
1: As grocery prices zig, Walmart zags. Makes perfect sense, says Mark Cohen, who served as the director of retail studies at Columbia University before he retired.
2: They're taking advantage of an increasingly distressed consumer.
1: Because everything's getting more expensive, the electric bill, gasoline, home insurance. So Cohen says more people from higher and higher income brackets are joining the search to save money.
2: This is an opportunity for Walmart to capture consumers moving down market because they have less disposable income.
1: Walmart's also better positioned to cut prices than anyone else. For one thing, says Arun Sundaram with CFRA Research, they got a massive windfall this year.
3: They got, I think, nearly $3 billion of tariff refunds in Q2. Walmart said that they were going to at least use some of the tariff refunds that they were expected to get to lower prices.
1: On top of that, Sundaram says it helps that Walmart sells more than just groceries.
3: I call these like alternative revenue streams. These are very profitable, high-margin revenue streams for Walmart, and they can actually take some of those profits and subsidize their core grocery business if they wanted to.
1: Kroger can't exactly rely on apparel and houseware sales to lower grocery prices like Walmart can. Since Walmart's also the biggest grocer in the country, it's got the whole economy of scale thing going on.
4: In addition to those operational efficiencies, just a lower cost of transportation, procurement, marketing, and all the operations of the business.
1: William Masters teaches food policy and economics at Tufts University. He says these price cuts won't last forever. He calls this a classic end-of-summer promotion.
4: The temporary price cuts are hoped to bring in customers away from competitors and to have those customers stick.
1: But the customers have to stick before Walmart starts raising prices again. Masters says Walmart's strategy won't work if price comparison shopping is here to stay. I'm Kaylee Wells for Marketplace.

0: What's known as a starter home in this country is going through a bit of an identity crisis. As of June this year, in more than 200 cities in the U.S., an entry-level house cost $1 million or more. One solution that's gaining some traction is manufactured housing, which costs a lot less to build, but hasn't always been welcome in many communities. Julie Weil wrote about it for The Washington Post. Julie, great to have you on.
1: Thanks so much for having me.
0: People might have some outdated conceptions of manufactured housing. What do we mean when we talk about factory-built housing today?
1: There are many different housing products that can all be described as factory-built. The houses that I went to see most recently in Santa Rosa, California, are what's called cross mods, where they're building the house in the factory, and then they're shipping it, you know, on a truck across the state of California, in this case, in two halves. They send half the house with the kitchen, you know, the refrigerator's already installed, the toilets are already in, the tiles on the walls, send them on a truck, lift them up on a crane, put them down on a foundation, and then they actually do tie them down to a permanent foundation, which is what makes it that cross mod. There are other manufactured houses that are more movable. Maybe they're on a permanent chassis. You can have a true mobile home. It's a wide variety of houses. What's common is they're built in a factory. They're not built on site.
0: And this is getting a new push because of affordability. How much cheaper is it to build, you know, half a house or two halves of a house in a factory and join them than, you know, traditional site-built or stick-built housing, as they call it?
1: It's much, much cheaper. It depends what you're building, of course. You can get into fancy finishes and get them to be pricier, but just looking at the average price of a manufactured home, it shot up in 2021, 2022, just like all housing prices shot up. But that means nowadays it's somewhere in the neighborhood of $100,000 to $150,000 compared to the $400,000 it might cost to build a comparable site-built home.
0: So advocates have been pushing for this for a long time, but it seems like, as you report, some new developments are popping up that are exclusively factory-built housing. Has something changed to make that more possible?
1: Yes, those developments are what's really very new. These standard suburban subdivisions where you're going to build the whole neighborhood in a factory, that's pretty new. The things that are changing are some changes that have made it slightly easier. It's still difficult, but slightly easier to get a mortgage for one of these houses, which is a huge barrier, and some zoning changes. Most communities in the country right now, you can't build manufactured housing on most lots, and that's starting to change. Virginia and Idaho passed laws this year that said anywhere you can build a site-built house, you have the right to put a manufactured house, and more communities are starting to legally allow these things.
0: Are these restrictions due to kind of the leftover stigma about manufactured housing? Where did that come from?
1: Yeah, communities started banning them decades ago because they thought they were less safe. They thought they were less energy efficient. They thought that they were ugly. And in many cases, all of those things were true. And you could still get a manufactured house today where those things are true, but you can also get a very high quality manufactured house today.
0: The new federal legislation, bipartisan legislation to promote home building, also includes some provisions for manufactured housing.
1: Yes.
0: What is that likely to
1: do? There are quite a few provisions in that law related to manufactured housing. Congress definitely wanted to give this industry a boost. Perhaps the most interesting part of the law when it comes to manufactured housing is that they got rid of a federal requirement that a factory-built home have a permanent chassis, that it's got the steel frame that you could always pick it up and put it on a truck. You don't have to have that anymore. So now they could bring it in by truck, remove it from the chassis, and put it down where it's going to stay forever, presumably. And that really opens up a lot of design options. It's much easier, for example, to build a two-story house if you don't have to keep this very heavy steel chassis attached. So that federal requirement might actually really open up the design of these things.
0: Hmm. So you talked to some developers. I understand there's a big development coming near me here in Denver, something like 8,000 houses. Do you see this really taking off in the next few years as a result of these policy changes?
1: It's hard to say, honestly. If you look at how many manufactured homes have been built in recent years, it's held pretty steady at about 100,000 houses a year. There hasn't really been liftoff yet. And the industry folks are definitely saying there's going to be. They're saying we're allowed to build in more places now. People are finding it easier to pay for these. People are struggling to afford other homes. This is going to be our moment. But we haven't seen it yet.
0: And as cheap as these are to build, relatively speaking, I noted that the starter homes you looked at in California are still about $600,000.
1: They are. It's a pretty expensive community. They're selling these in the 600,000s, which is quite a bit less than the comparable homes near them. It's Santa Rosa, California, just north of San Francisco. And they actually, in the neighborhood, they have some variety where they're selling some of them as designated affordable homes below market rate. And there's some modifications that they're saving some money on some of the houses.
0: All right. Julie Weil wrote about factory-built homes at the Washington Post. Thanks so much for sharing your reporting.
1: Thanks so much for having me.

0: Coming up,
1: we either give you a smiley face or a neutral face.
0: What? No frowny face? But first, let's do the numbers. The Dow Jones Industrial Average added 140 points, about 0.25%, to finish at 53,417. The NASDAQ lost 200 points, 0.75%, to close at 25,980. And the S&P 500 slid 21 points, 0.3%, ending at 76.52. You heard Elizabeth Trovall report on Canada's oil exports to the U.S. amid growing tensions between the two countries. Again, part of those tensions include President Trump's threat of 50% tariffs on all cars, trucks, and auto parts from our northern neighbors. Many popular car models like the Chevy Silverado and Dodge Charger are assembled in Canada and imported to the U.S. General Motors lost 1.1% on the news. Ford fell 3.4%. Stellantis dropped 3.5%. Kaylee Wells told us about Walmart rolling back prices to lure customers from competitors. Walmart shares gained 2.7%, but rival Target price matched, also gaining 2.7%. Bonds rose. The yield on the 10-year T-note fell to 4.70%. You're listening to Marketplace.
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0: This is Marketplace. I'm Amy Scott. Today, for the first time in more than a year, live cattle crossed the border from Mexico into the U.S. Not the border story you're used to hearing? Well, we used to import more than 1 million head a year from Mexico until worries about the spread of the screwworm parasite shut that down. The border reopening comes just after the president announced last week, without details, that he would be ramping up tariff-free beef imports. Marketplace's Caitlin Tan looked into what these changes could mean for prices at the meat counter.
4: There's a name for these cattle crossing from Mexico into the U.S., according to the University of Tennessee.

0: 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MaineCF.org.
1: Company that analyzes livestock supply chains. She says once they're here, those cattle have to fatten up to within about three times that range.
2: All told, you know, anywhere from maybe 8 to 12 months from the time that that animal crosses the border to the time that they are actually going into the retail beef chain here in the U.S.
1: That could eventually lower high beef prices. So could importing hundreds of millions of pounds of processed beef over the next 3 months, which is what the president seemed to be suggesting he'll do.
3: That's a pretty short window. Hard to know if it will really happen, but if it were to, yes, that would help lower beef prices.
1: James Mitchell at the University of Arkansas says unexpectedly pumping the supply chain with imported beef will likely reduce live cattle prices this fall, which is when U.S. ranchers are weaning and selling.
3: And so if most producers are trying to sell their calves at a time of year when something like this gets thrown on them, it's just not great.
1: It would mean lower profits for ranchers during a drought. So there wouldn't be much incentive to grow the national herd to bring beef prices down for consumers. I'm Caitlin Tan for Marketplace.

0: It has been a hot, dry summer in much of the West, and that's further straining water supplies that were already depleted after the winter's record low snowpack throughout the region. Here in Denver, the local water utility has responded by restricting when and how often residents can water their lawns and by setting up an online form for people to report violations. That's led to thousands of such reports from these citizen water cops. The goal was to cut consumption by 20% compared to the five-year average. But as of last week, the system had only hit about a 7% reduction. So we got Denver Water's Manager of Demand Planning, Greg Fisher, on the line. Welcome to the show.
1: Thanks for having me, Amy.
0: I understand you have an economics background, which is interesting because there's a sort of behavioral economics story here, which is how do you convince people to conserve, especially if you're not necessarily strictly enforcing this? Are you essentially relying on neighbors telling on their neighbors if they're overwatering?
1: Yeah, I think it really starts with communicating the conditions. And I think most people who live in the Western U.S. or the arid West already have an understanding of the scarcity of water. So really communicating that we are in a dry area, we are facing very dry conditions, and we're responding appropriately. And for the most part, we see our customers accepting that and coming along with that. But it really will come down to continuously educating people, reminding them what the rules are, and then just making sure that we back that up with warnings and fines when we need to.
0: I've read that some cities, including the neighboring city of Aurora, have turned to smart meters, you know, on every tap, basically, that alert the utility when people are using more than their share. Why hasn't Denver opted for the high-tech route?
1: Yeah, it's a good question. We actually are using some tech. So we are able to pair aerial photography with customer accounts, and we can communicate. We actually send in our customers' water bills how well they're doing from an efficiency level. So they're getting a pretty good signal, but that's based on monthly water use, and what Aurora and others that use that technology, they can see daily use. It's a big investment, and particularly for our customers, we serve a quarter of the state's population, which is about 250,000 individual customers. That would be a big investment for us. So we rely on different types of technology to communicate that and really make sure that we are enforcing water use and helping our customers.

0: drivers stay efficient.
1: It's interesting. I'm thinking about those signs on the side of the road that tell you if you're speeding. Does that make a difference if you just let people know, hey, you're using a little more water than you could be?
0: It does. We actually were talking about this in the last couple of days. We got a big influx of calls into our call center when those letters went out. And we either give you a smiley face or a neutral face. And those who got the neutral face are calling in far more frequently saying, what am I doing wrong? How can I change my water use? So it really does work. We're getting a lot more response this year because we're in a drought. So people are really interested in how to save more water.
1: Well, there's also a business angle here, which is that, you know, Denver Water is a nonprofit, but you still need to make revenue when people are using less water. Does that make it harder to run the business?
0: It does. You know, this is kind of our recession when we get into a drought and we know that we're going to make less revenue. So immediately you have to just change some things and cut costs where you can. When you look at this from a long-term planning perspective, we know we have drought. So we really plan for times like this, and we can, both from a financial and a water standpoint, we can weather these things. And that's why you see us and other utilities acting quickly to reduce, because the financial impacts and water impacts of going to a worse series of drought restrictions, the impacts are much greater. So that's really what we're trying to prevent. We're also trying to protect the investment everybody's made in their landscape. So the more we can do this up front and save, the better it is in the long term for customers and the utility.
1: What are your longer term strategies for, you know, conservation? Because, you know, at some point, just not watering your lawn isn't going to be enough.
0: Yeah, great question. And that's one of the things we are actually poised to do this year until we got into the drought. But we're really looking to make that big shift back to more native plants and water-wise plants. So bluegrass takes a heck of a lot of water. So we're really going to take a much closer look at getting rid of that, putting in more water-wise landscapes that really provide water savings and environmental benefits and water security. So that will be our focus in the future, is removing and replacing those landscapes when they're not used and don't provide any community value.
1: All right. Greg Fisher is Manager of Demand Planning and Efficiency at Denver Water. Thanks so much for your time.
0: Thank you, Amy. Nice to be here.
1: We're going to have more about Western Water and the challenges we're all facing out here in the next few days. And you can hear more about solutions to a changing climate, including a whole series about water in the West on the Marketplace podcast, How We Survive.

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1: This final note on the way out today with a hat tip to Business Insider. Less than a month after LinkedIn introduced its new Seems Like AI Slop button, more than a million users have clicked it, and maybe it's working. The company's chief product officer, Hari Srinivasan, says posts that the company identifies as slop are getting 40% less views from just a few weeks ago. Wish that button was available in a lot more places. You can see how it might be abused, though, right? Amir Bibawi, Caitlin Esch, John Gordon, Noya Carr, Steve Mullis, and Stephanie Seek are the Marketplace editing staff. Kelly Silvera is the news director. I'm Amy Scott. Hope to see you back here tomorrow.

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1: This is Fresh Air. I'm Tanya Mosley. Before my guest, Lisa Kudrow, was famous, back when she was doing improv, she created a character, an actress determined to stay in show business no matter what it cost her. That character eventually became Valerie Cherish, the relentlessly optimistic actress who has been chasing her comeback since 2005. Here she is in the show's first season, trying to get the title of her new reality show just right.
2: This is my comeback. All right, I'm good. Let me take that again, okay? So this is my Jane, I'm sorry. The camera keeps moving in and out.
3: It's always going to be moving. Just keep going.
2: No, yeah, oh, I know. It's just, I don't know if I should wait for it to settle or... Mm-mm. That's right, yeah. Oh, right, yeah, that's right. This one's always going to be moving because that one is stationary. Got it. Okay, here we go. This is my comeback. You know what? I want to do another.
1: That's Valerie at the beginning of a comeback she'll spend the next 21 years trying to pull off. Kudrow developed Valerie for HBO with writer and director Michael Patrick King, building a character who wants to be back on television so badly that she will endure almost anything. Demotions, humiliations, and writers half her age who barely hide what they think of her. Now in the show's final season, Valerie finally gets what she has been chasing, the lead in a network sitcom. The catch? AI is writing the scripts. The role has Kudrow up for 2 Emmys this year, one for acting and one for writing. It's the latest chapter in a career that includes 10 seasons as Phoebe on Friends, whose finale drew more than 50 million viewers. She won her first Emmy for that role in 1998. Her credits run long, so here are just a few. Web Therapy, the improvised comedy she co-created, playing a therapist who conducts very short sessions online. Who Do You Think You Are, the genealogy series she executive produced for 11 seasons, and Romy and Michelle's High School Reunion, a sequel announced earlier this summer. And Lisa Kudrow, welcome back to Fresh Air.
4: Hi, thank you. Nice to be back.
1: Yes. You and Michael have this way of catching Hollywood just at moments of really big change. And we saw that throughout every season of The Comeback over the last 21 years. And Valerie is finally getting what she wants for this particular season. She's got her own sitcom. She is the lead, but it is written by AI.
4: Right.
1: Tell me why you all felt like this was the perfect situation for Valerie to be in. How did you all even come to this?
4: The premise alone offers so many layers and areas to explore. And, you know, there's a threat that everyone's responding to. Mm-hmm. And Valerie's the one who's, okay, no problem, because there'll be a camera on me, right?
1: That's so interesting, right? Because the first season, the threat was reality television.
4: Mm-hmm.
1: And then the second season, it was... really like the docudrama type series thing.
4: Right. Premium cable, half hour, single camera, no jokes.
1: Yeah. She's like a mixture of a lot of different people. It's someone that you came up with very early in your career. How did you come up with the idea?
4: Well, she was nowhere near as fleshed out. In The Groundlings, I did a character monologue called Your Favorite Actress on a Talk Show.
1: And Groundlings is the improv theater group here in Los Angeles.
4: That's right. And so it was just that one character monologue, and she's on a talk. She's on Johnny Carson, who was still
1: Johnny
4: the host
1: Carson,
4: of The Tonight Show.
1: Uh-huh.
4: And she hadn't been on in a long time. And it's just watching her try to spin everything and act like she's in control. And then just the phoniness. That's the one thing that made me laugh about her in that monologue that made me laugh. When she looks at the audience and she's saying, you know, the environment is real important to me. You know, it's so important. It really should be. And looks out at the audience and just says, people, please, please, save the planet as a favor to me. I'll love you for it, you know. Because I would see actors sort of acting like, well, everyone will do what I say.
1: Mm-hmm, mm-hmm. She also, especially in the first season, she almost felt delusional. No one knew how to take her. She seemed oblivious to how other people reacted to her.
4: Right.
1: Yeah.
4: Exactly. Delusional is the word. That's how I saw her, too. And that's what made me laugh. And her immediate spin on things, you know, if anyone was insulting, she'd spin it like having a bad day, I guess.
1: Yeah.
4: You know, like, right. Not for me to worry about. And the thing is, after we did that, and I would run into people, actors and writers and people who, you know, watched the show and said, that must have been so hard to play that role. Mm-hmm. I mean, so painful. And I thought, what? Blink, blink, no. What pain?
5: For you. Yeah.
4: And then went, why wasn't it painful? Oh, because she spun it and believed the spin. It wasn't just spin. She reframed the reality of it.
1: There's something that she says in this third season. One of her producers says, you know, it was really hard to watch you be humiliated over mm-hmm. many, many years. And she says, well, you can't be humiliated if you don't allow it. Something about like
4: you have to agree.
1: You have
4: to agree
1: humiliated. To be humiliated.
4: And I never signed up for that.
1: Right.
4: Yes.
1: So in the end, she kind of wasn't delusional.
4: Right. We knew that was the end of the Valerie Cherish story kind of early on when we were writing this third season. And we knew the third season would be the end.
1: How come?
4: Because then it's a trilogy. And a show that was canceled after the first season.
1: Mm-hmm. HBO canceled it.
4: Yeah. That, and then it's brought back. And every 10 years, we're sort of chronicling this business. So it felt like now it's a trilogy. It's a complete piece. And we went from cancellation to getting to complete an entire story spanning 20 years.
1: So many of the actors returned.
4: Mm-hmm.
1: And there's something really comforting about seeing all of these people through time over 21 years. You've got Laura Silverman as Jane,
4: yes.
1: The documentarian who's been pointing the camera at Valerie since 2005. And Damian Young as Mark, who's your husband. Even Lance Barber as Paulie G.
4: Yeah.
1: Who is the writer who made her life hell.
4: Right.
1: What was it like returning to each other in that way, almost like a school reunion, it seems like?
4: Yeah, it's thrilling. It's thrilling every time. And you know how talented these people are. You know how good they are. You know how much they know these characters, too. Mm-hmm. So you just can't wait to see what they're going to do.
1: I want to play a clip from this third season. In this scene, Valerie has finally gotten the network sitcom. She's always wanted. And she's the lead. And the show is called How's That? And the secret has just come out, though, that her fellow cast members are learning that the writers on the show are actually AI. And the reactions vary. So here you are with the actors who are your castmates, Tim Bagley, Brittany O'Grady, Barry Henley, Zane Phillips, and Matt Cook, who speaks first. Let's listen.
6: Come on, everyone hates AI. I didn't sign up to be on an AI-written show.
7: Yeah, should we be calling our agents?
8: Please don't. You know, if this gets out and studio doesn't want it to, then I don't know, they could pull the plug on the whole thing.
7: No.
8: This information is top secret and
9: even had to sign an NDA.
10: Sir, what's the big deal?
11: You can't do a show without writers.
10: And we're not. We have Al.
7: Al is AI, though.
11: Al's a bot?
8: Yeah. Well.
12: Is that why no one would ever give me his contact information?
8: Well, okay. Guys, listen. Okay. We're the first. And the show's tested well. So I think we just take the material that you are given, bot or not, funny or not funny, and do everything you can to make it great, all right? We're actors. That's what we do, right?
12: That's right. It's our job to make things funnier.
8: Uh-huh.
12: But a lot of times when I do that, the writers get angry if I change a word.
13: So many times I've made the writing so much better than it was. I've been told that.
8: Yeah.
12: And then I have to go back and do the words the way that they wrote it. and the audience doesn't laugh, and they look at me like I'm not funny. I knew the joke wasn't funny the whole week, but I can't say that, right?
3: It's like when they give me a line that's not funny, they say, Gabrielle, do it sexier.
13: Ugh. That's probably why it's been so fun here. It turns out there are no writers. It's just us.
12: Yeah, I've been enjoying this.
5: Yeah.
12: You know, I don't think I ever liked a writer.
4: Oh, I love that scene so much.
14: I know. You know, it's so funny. It's like this show is just as much about the writers as it is about Valerie.
4: Very much. Yeah. Yes. But what I love about that scene is just like the anatomy of a mob. Uh-huh. You know, that it starts with, what? It's AI. You lied to us. This is a betrayal. We're doing this without writers. That's not right. And then once it's like, well, if you say something, they might take the whole thing away. Oh, no.
14: Yeah.
4: Like, don't want that. And then, you know, yeah, you know what? I don't like writers. Right. And it's just like complete 180. That's what human beings do, I think.
14: I also feel like it might be a little bit true, like the gripes that actors have with writers.
4: Yes. How much, you know, they are sitting on the resentment that they have because they're not really allowed to have it mm-hmm. on a set, you know, because mm-hmm. the writers, the showrunners are in charge of a sitcom for sure. So they've always had to just swallow it and sit on it. And then the second they have an ounce of permission, it's, yeah, I don't think I've ever liked a writer.
14: Yeah. Yeah. Have you felt that before in your career?
4: Well, sometimes, but I think here's the thing. They're casting it for someone who is going to make the most out of the writing. Mm-hmm. And then it becomes this kind of a dialogue without an actual dialogue about here's what we wrote, here's what you did with it. So we have that in mind as we continue writing, and it just evolves into mm-hmm. like finding the actor's voice with the writer's voice together. It's a collaboration. And that's when it works, I think, the best.
14: There are several moments in this last season that feel very close to home. Like, it feels uncomfortable because we just don't know where we're going yet with AI. In the same way, in the first season, we didn't really know where we were going to go with reality TV. You know?
4: Right. Everyone thought it was an extinction event, reality TV. And entertainment just expanded to include reality. Mm-hmm. It didn't destroy scripted television. Yeah. It really didn't. You know, the other thing is that if you also look at 2005, there were sitcoms, 22 episodes, and every network had them, mm-hmm. multi-camera sitcoms. And you need a lot of writers, like between 10 and 15 writers in a writer's room for those. By the time we did season two, there were way fewer multi-camera shows. Mm-hmm. And there were a lot of single-camera comedies. So now you don't need 12 writers. You need 6 to 10, maybe, or less. So it's cut in half. 10 years later, we're doing this. And what we're saying with AI is you need one writer.
14: AI. Mm-hmm. Yeah. My guest is Lisa Kudrow. She's nominated for 2 Emmy Awards for the 3rd and final season of the HBO comedy The Comeback, which she co-created. We'll continue our conversation after a short break. This is Fresh Air.

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1: This is Fresh Air, and today I'm talking with Lisa Kudrow. She's up for two Emmys for the final season of The Comeback, for lead actress in a comedy and for writing. The HBO series she co-created and stars in as Valerie Cherish, an actress who keeps trying to get her career back. It's her third acting nomination for the role across three seasons in 21 years. Kudrow won an Emmy in 1998 for playing Phoebe on Friends. You're the youngest of three siblings.
2: Mm-hmm.
1: You grew up in a suburb of L.A., the San Fernando Valley, mm-hmm. Tarzana. What was your place in the house?
2: My place?
1: Yeah.
2: As the youngest?
1: Yeah.
2: Well, usually like the least competent person, right? I mean, that's the way it is. I'm the youngest by 6 and 8 years,
1: mm-hmm.
2: you know? So I was sort of an only child at times because
1: mm-hmm.
2: they're out and away. And it's the 70s also, so it was different, right? It was, you'll be fine. All right. Do whatever you want. I ate, you know, baked M&Ms and Doritos for breakfast on the weekends. And that was great.
1: Conan O'Brien, who's your longtime friend, you all met very early in your careers when you were just starting out here in Los Angeles. He said when you were on his show, he described you as, quote, someone with a Victorian sense of morality, which I thought was a really interesting way to describe someone.
2: And accurate.
1: Well, first off, what does that mean?
2: You know, yes, I was very much like that. And still, is that what he was saying? Maybe. But that felt like the safest way to be.
1: Did you ever have a wild streak growing up?
2: No.
1: No. You were pretty straight-laced all the way through.
2: I think so. But, you know, I was funny, but not a class clown because they were annoying. They got in the way of the lessons.
1: Right. And your morality was like, we need to be good students, quiet in class.
2: Yes. I like structure.
1: Yep. So you would make people laugh, but you weren't the class clown. What kind of things would you do to make folks laugh? Do you remember?
2: Yeah. I imitated Lily Tomlin, Edith Ann, that character on Laugh-In. Yes, I would do that. I'd go to slumber parties. And to me, it was like doing a show because I'll do that. And then I would lip sync songs and then have everyone do it. And I was like a cruise director.
1: Is that where the seed came for you in acting? When did you really understand that I like this attention?
2: Well, maybe it was attention because I was the youngest or I don't know, but it made people happy and engaged. And we were all doing something together. And, you know, I mean, my family was funny. My dad's hilarious. My brother and sister were really funny. So I would take their material, which was, you know, too mature for anyone else my age, but that made me kind of something. But it was so great to make people laugh. That was the best thing ever.
1: You have talked a lot over the years about your dad and his work. He studied cluster headaches, and he founded the first private headache clinic in the western part of the United States. A lot of what he founded back then is still part of standard treatment today. But when you were a little girl, did you have an understanding of it from the start?
2: Yeah, he was an internist, and then in 1971, he switched to just treating and researching headache.
1: Mm-hmm.
2: So I was 8. So yeah, I was old enough to understand what he was doing. And as I got older also, you know, because he lectured all over the world about headache, and so he would write his lecture and do it to me. Because he wanted to make sure it was all understandable. So I'm maybe like 13, 15, you know, I don't remember how old. He proposed a hypothesis for, you know, the potential mechanism of cluster headache. And so he wanted to make sure I could fully understand it.
1: Because if you understood it, then crowd of folks.
2: Neurologists will definitely understand it. And I remember him saying to me, you have to understand that right now you are one of the few people on the planet who understands more about headache from listening to all my talks than a lot of doctors.
1: You went on to Vassar, studied biology, initially thought you were going to be a doctor.
2: Right.
1: But you still had this little bit of something in you that loved acting, that felt like you still wanted to kind of do that thing. But you still graduated with a degree in biology.
2: Yeah, I didn't still love acting.
1: Oh, you didn't?
2: In college. Yeah. High school and college, it was absolutely never.
1: Oh, well, why did that change for you?
2: Because I thought, all right, now you have to be an adult. Mm. Like, that's a fun thing. Mm-hmm. But that's, you know, I've seen actors on TV and, you know, I've heard about all their divorces. Do you know? And I thought, that's not the adult you want to be. Mm. Okay. And in college, I fell in love with biology and thought, yeah, I want to be a doctor. Mm-hmm. And so when I went to college, yeah, I just pursued that evolutionary biology. There was this new controversial field called sociobiology.
1: That founder, which was what? Yeah.
2: E.O. Wilson. And it was about the interaction between biology and the environment to produce behavior in all animals, including human beings. And the including human beings was controversial, which I didn't understand why we're animals, too. So that was really exciting to me and fulfilling a sort of, you know, a creative need I had.
1: What changed?
2: What changed was after I graduated, a couple things. I mean, there's a weird thing that I can't explain. You know, I'd come home from on break and be driving around LA and I'd hear, you know, a commercial for a sitcom and it just sounded like, well, that's a horse of a different color. Like it's so broad and it's not funny. But there's a laugh track. And I'd think, oh, that's pushing it. So they're hitting it so hard. And then, ugh, why don't they throw it away? Lisa, remember to throw it away when you do it.
1: And that was just a thought that would come in your mind.
2: It'd come in my mind. And I'd think, wait, why do I have to do that? That's not what I'm going to be doing. And the big motivation also, my brother's best friend is John Lovitz. I grew up with John Lovitz. I graduate from college. He gets on Saturday Night Live. And, oh, it's not just this thing that happens to a magic few. Mm-hmm. And then I'm really feeling very strongly, you better do this now. You're only 22. And you have no responsibilities. I imagine, a pretty selfish endeavor to pursue acting, and now's the time, and don't have any regrets later.
1: Our guest today is Lisa Kudrow. She's nominated for 2 Emmy Awards for the final season of The Comeback. We'll be right back after a short break. I'm Tanya Mosley, and this is Fresh Air.

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2: This is Fresh Air. I'm Tanya Mosley, and my guest today is Lisa Kudrow. She's nominated for two Emmys for acting and for writing for the final season of The Comeback, the HBO comedy she co-created with Michael Patrick King. Her credits run long, so here are just a few. Web Therapy, the improvised comedy she co-created, playing a therapist who conducts very short sessions online. Who Do You Think You Are?, the genealogy series she executive produced for 11 seasons, and Romy and Michelle's High School Reunion, a sequel announced earlier this summer. Lisa, one of the more fascinating parts of your career is your search for understanding your family's history. Mm. And your father's parents came from Belarus.
3: Right.
2: And your grandmother told you a story at a very young age that stuck with you for a very long time. What did she share with you?
3: She was babysitting, and I missed my parents, or they were out of town, and I missed them. And I said, don't you? All of a sudden, I remembered, oh, she's a person. When do you see your parents? Mm-hmm. And she said, I can't see my parents. My parents died a long time ago. I said, how? And she started crying, and she said, they were murdered. They were murdered by Hitler. Mm. And I was like, who? Mm-hmm. I think I was 6 or 7. Mm. And I didn't understand who that was.
2: That was the first time you had really heard that.
3: Yeah.
2: But it stuck with you for the rest of your life.
3: Yeah. Because then my father explained, you know, the rest of the Holocaust or, you know, what happened there. Also, I think I was too young
2: to know and understand.
3: I think I was under 10, and I would watch World at War was a documentary series, and there was one on the Holocaust, one episode, and I watched it, and that was rough. Mm. I didn't know children could ever be murdered. Mm-hmm. Like, no one would ever intentionally hurt. I thought children were always protected and safe. So that was eye-opening.
2: Decades later, you're in Ireland shooting a movie, and you come across this British series that is a genealogy series, and it just captivates you.
3: Mm-hmm.
2: And so you brought that series here, the U.S. version, and your story was the very first story that you all did.
3: That we shot.
2: That you shot.
3: Yeah.
2: I want to play a little from your episode, and it aired on NBC in March of 2010. And in it, you travel to Poland and to Belarus to uncover the fate of your great-grandmother who died in the Holocaust. And in this particular scene, you travel to the town where her family lived, and you walk around and remember your grandmother's description of the landscape. Let's listen.
4: This is what I pictured. This is exactly what I pictured. It's unbelievable. I feel connected to the smile that would come across her face when she'd say it was so beautiful. And I'm so happy that she got to grow up here. and it's so pretty. And I'm also so happy that she got out and her sisters got out. And I'm sorry for everybody else. My grandmother learned from Yuri what happened here. It's a huge loss. It's her whole family. It's her mother who she loved, and she'll never see her again. She could have at least dreamt about seeing her one day or coming back to visit and being able to, like, breathe in this air and be here again. And that's gone, too.
1: That's my guest, Lisa Kudrow, and Who Do You Think You Are? What a trip to take.
3: And oh, yeah.
1: That's a weighty moment to stand on the land that you know that your family lived and breathed. And you found things that you weren't even prepared to know.
3: Right. That's right. But the thing that was heartbreaking to me is how beautiful, all open, you know, pastoral, you know, and she lived in a tenement in New York. Like, nothing went the way she thought it was going to.
1: When she came here.
3: When she came here. Yeah. Like, sometimes had an onion for dinner. You know, it just was not what she thought it was going to be. Anyway, I thought I was going to look for Yuri, who was a cousin who I was told was hiding in the woods and witnessed everyone getting shot. Because, the Nazis had these actions, these death squads that would murder people. Mm-hmm. I was looking for Yuri and found out that his name wasn't Yuri. His name was Boleslaw. And I went to Poland looking for him, thinking, I'm not going to find him, because we had heard that he died. Mm-hmm. You know, he was trying to pass as not Jewish in Poland. And Jews were getting killed after World War II in Poland still. So, you know, not going to find anything. And I'm given a phone book, like, okay, all right, that's his name. How old's this phone book?
1: Mm-hmm.
3: Really? I don't know if it's the same number. All right, I'll call. Someone answers. And I say, I'm looking for Boleslaw. Yes, that's my grandfather. Oh, is he, how do I say, alive or dead?
1: Yeah.
3: Awkward. Yeah. Here? It's like, yes, he's here and you should come and see him. And then I just had this moment of, wouldn't it be great if he just married, had kids, and nothing extraordinary happened, but he got to just have a life.
1: Yep.
3: And then he is alive. He did get married and managed to live a peaceful existence behind the Iron Curtain.
1: And you got to tell your dad. And what a gift to your dad.
3: Gosh. Yeah. I mean, they got to Skype or, you know, see each other again after so many years.
1: Has that experience shifted the way you thought about yourself, you know, learning all of this history about yourself and your origins?
3: Yeah, there's different levels of things I learned about myself. But I mean, the one thing that I learned was how important it was to bear witness. You know, as we were walking and Tamara, who's the expert there, was explaining, yes, we're walking on the road. This is the road toward the vegetable pit where the executions happened. And I didn't realize, oh, we're going there. Like, I'm walking to their death. I hesitated. I stopped walking for a split second because I didn't want to go.
1: Mm-hmm.
3: And then realized, no, I got to keep going. And also bear witness. That's what this is about. This isn't about me and my feelings or even my family exactly. It's about you have to bear witness. There are still people who think this didn't happen.
1: If you're just joining us, my guest is Lisa Kudrow, nominated for an Emmy for the final season of The Comeback, which she co-created and stars in. We'll be right back after a break. 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
6: This is Fresh Air. I'm Tanya Mosley, and my guest today is award-winning actor Lisa Kudrow. She's up for two Emmys for the final season of her HBO series, The Comeback, and she's currently shooting a sequel of Romy and Michelle's high school reunion.
7: I want to transition to Friends with the few moments I have left with you. I'm sorry about the loss of Matthew Perry.
3: Thanks, yeah.
7: I know that you... for lots of different reasons, didn't watch the show.
3: Mm-hmm.
7: You started watching it after he passed away.
3: Yeah, because it was too much about me before. Mm-hmm. I didn't want to watch me. And then after Matthew passed away, there were so many... well, there's always a marathon anyway. So luckily, there was a marathon to watch. And... I was so happy to see Matthew then, and so funny. And it was, yeah, it was a great way to sort of process him not being here. And then really enjoyed how much he made me laugh, and then how much everybody
7: made
3: me laugh. And even myself.
7: Yeah, what did you notice about yourself?
3: That sometimes, yeah, it was funny.
7: Sometimes. Oh, my gosh.
3: That's good. No, but I mean, okay, for the most part, I enjoyed what I did. And then there were times where it's like, well, I mean, that you should have your license taken away. Or, you know, that's not, don't do that. What are you doing?
7: Anything in particular that made you cringe?
3: He's her lobster. I have it. Locked, loaded. It's ready to go. Playing with a voice. Yeah.
7: What about you singing, you know? What about your songs and your guitars?
3: Songs.
7: Yeah, yeah.
3: Those songs make me laugh.
7: Yeah.
3: Those are really, really funny.
7: I want to play a scene from the third season of Friends. This is Phoebe and Ross, played by David Schwimmer. And as she explains to him, who's a paleontologist, that she doesn't buy evolution or gravity. Let's listen.
8: That's fine. Go ahead and scoff. You know, there are a lot of things out there that I don't believe in, but that doesn't mean they're not true.
9: Such as?
8: Like crop circles, or the Bermuda Triangle, or evolution.
9: Whoa.
10: But you don't believe in evolution?
8: Nah, not really.
10: You don't believe in evolution?
8: I don't know, it's just, you know... monkeys, Darwin, you know, it's a nice story. I just think it's a little too easy.
10: Too easy? Too... The process of every living thing on this planet evolving over millions of years from single-celled organisms is too easy?
8: Yeah, I just don't buy it.
10: Excuse me. Evolution is not for you to buy, Phoebe. Evolution is scientific fact, like the air we breathe, like gravity.
8: Oh, okay. Don't get me started on gravity.
10: You don't believe in gravity?
8: Well, it's not so much that, you know, like I don't believe in it. You know, it's just, I don't know, lately I get the feeling that I'm not so much being pulled down as I am being pushed.
7: She was ditzy, but also deep. To play that combination of those two things together, I mean, it takes a very specific way that you were able to nail. There's also a lot of, there's the chemistry there. You can even hear it, even with us without us watching it.
3: Right. You know? Oh, yeah. That was the best part of that part of my life. Everyone's so good. And I mean, the trick is just like, you know, at first it was a lot of work being Phoebe, given.
11: In what way?
3: To be a person and justify what they're saying.
11: Mm-hmm.
3: So it sometimes took a lot of work. But by season three, you know, I was really nervous because I wasn't doing the work anymore. And I felt like, I don't think this is the character even? I don't know what I'm doing. Like when we came back from hiatus. And LeBlanc had said, Matt LeBlanc said, what's going on? And I said, I'm not doing the work. I'm not being Phoebe. And he said, no, you have her down. That's why you're not working as hard, because mm-hmm. she's in you. You got it. Mm. And I went, oh, okay.
11: I can imagine getting a role like Friends. It's a role of a lifetime because it's one of those roles where the show itself becomes a part of Americana. And so you're always connected to that. So that there's the blessing part of it.
3: Yeah.
11: Did you ever have another relationship with it, though, that constantly being called Phoebe, being referenced, people coming up to you probably just saying lines and wanting you to repeat those lines, stuff like that?
3: Well, my first response is always, I have zero complaints about Friends or anything to do with it. Because every part of it was just the relationship with the other actors. We had fun. That is so rare. And real honest respect, mutual respect. It was a really good relationship that took some work, and we did the work. You know, it was great.
11: Well, part of it is you all spent 16, 20 hours a day with
3: each other. Right, especially in the beginning. Uh-huh. Where it's, you know, but we made sure we did. We played poker together while we're waiting for the run through, or while, you know, any downtime, we spent that time together on set. And Jimmy Burrows helped also. And, you know, we just lost him. So that's heartbreaking. But Jimmy Burrows is a legendary director and creator. He did Cheers.
11: Mm-hmm.
3: And before that, his first job was Mary Tyler Moore Show.
11: Iconic.
3: And then directed mm-hmm. The Bob Newhart Show.
11: Yeah.
3: No, and Will and Grace, he did every one of them. So he did the first 10 episodes of Friends. He did the pilot and the first 10 episodes. And, you know, it was his idea that Warner Brothers give him the Warner Brothers jet, private jet, and he flew us to Las Vegas, just us, no boyfriends, girlfriends, none of us were married yet, showed us the first episode on the plane on the way to Las Vegas, and gave us each $200 to gamble with, which was so thrilling, and then made us stop gambling to go eat, which is always irritating to me. But anyway, no. And he took us to Spago and said, pay attention. This is the last time the six of you can be out in public like this and not be recognized. And I remember everyone going, oh, and I thought, maybe. I don't know. I mean, how does he know?
11: Right.
3: Well, how does he know? Because he's been around and he knows.
11: He knows when he has a success.
3: What's going to work. Yeah. Yeah. So anyway. Yeah. But yeah, everything about it was great. But sometimes people will stop me and say, oh, sing Smelly Cat. I don't want to do that. I really don't want to do
11: right,
3: that.
11: Right, right. Your son, you were pregnant with him the last season of Friends,
3: mm-hmm.
11: and he's now on the comeback. And you all filmed the comeback on the same soundstage that you all filmed Friends.
3: That's right.
11: Are you sentimental like this?
3: I didn't have a choice but to be sentimental about yeah. all of that.
11: Yes.
3: And at times it was a little overwhelming. I mean, we're wrapping up the comeback in Valerie Cherish in the same space where, along with the Friends cast, we said goodbye to that experience. So that was a lot. And my son is there.
11: Yes.
3: On top of it, it's the first time he's acting in a union anything.
11: Mm.
3: And he was great, too, I have to say. I was really proud of him. And in that same space.
11: Yeah. Well, I can't wait to see what Romy and Michelle is about this
3: oh,
11: next.
3: Oh, yeah.
11: Yeah. You guys shot it already? Or?
3: Yeah, we're done.
11: You're done?
3: Oh, I know what it's about.
11: I can't wait for it. Oh, my gosh. Can you give us anything about it?
3: Well, you know, Michelle's always just happy. and they get invited to a wedding, and Romy decides, oh no, we forgot to get married. We should have found love. Maybe we're not lovable. So that's what sets us off on the journey that is Romy and Michelle too.
11: Okay, that's a good tease.
3: Yeah.
11: Lisa Kudrow, this has been such a pleasure. Thank you so much.
3: Thank you. Yeah. This was really fun.

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2: This is Fresh Air. Diara from Detroit is a Paramount Plus series that stars Diara Kilpatrick as a Motor City school teacher who keeps getting herself and her friends involved in mysteries. Now in its second season, the show is a favorite of our critic at large, John Powers. He says the show uses freewheeling comedy to take us places we haven't been before.
3: Because so much of television takes place in generic locations, I've always loved shows that are rooted somewhere real, especially if that somewhere is a place we rarely see. The Baltimore of The Wire, the Tulsa of The Lowdown, the Albuquerque of Breaking Bad and Pluribus, the small town Minnesota and North Dakota of Fargo. Such shows have a richness of texture and feeling that you get when a story isn't merely set someplace, but seems to grow from its very soil. Few shows announce their roots more clearly than Diara from Detroit, the smart, deliriously ambitious comic mystery series that's currently in its second season on Paramount+. Created by its star, Diara Kilpatrick, a Detroit native, the show is at once a mystery, a rom-com, a vision of women's power, a portrait of Black Detroit, and a cornucopia of good jokes. No show on TV makes me laugh out loud nearly so often. Kilpatrick plays Diara Brickland, a hard-working, underpaid Detroit schoolteacher whose slick lawyer of a husband is divorcing her. Season 1 followed Diara's search for a hunk named Chris, that's Shannon Wallace, whom she thought ghosted her after a torrid and soulful one-night stand. Working with a Scooby-Doo band of friends, she eventually finds Chris and rescues him from abduction. But not before traveling through the Motor City underbelly, with its missing children, strip clubs, and criminal gangs. As season 2 begins, Diara is discovering that maybe Chris isn't the man for her after all. To distract herself during summer vacation, she channels her inner Nancy Drew and agrees to find a pushy old geezer's stolen armoire. It's actually a desk. Before she knows it, she and a slightly different band of friends are faced with shootings, threats from the cops, an insanely thuggish street gang, and a treasure map from Prohibition days. And in the midst of all this, Diara finds herself roiled by the sound of her biological clock, tick-tick-ticking. That sound gets louder when she bumps into an arrogant old boyfriend in a diner. Niftily played by Method Man of Wu-Tang Clan fame, he pitches a clumsy bit of woo.
4: We should try again. For real this time. Hear me out. If it gets romantic again, that's a plus. Or we can get modern. Co-parent, you can use my sperm. I mean, your ass ain't getting any younger.
5: Wow, Royce, I will actually stab you in the throat.
4: The egg reserves go down every 6 months after 35.
5: Why do you even know that?
4: Old ladies have old babies.
5: Look,
4: if you wait
5: you
4: too
5: don't
4: long,
5: know. What are you talking
4: baby,
5: about?
4: If you wait too long, you will give birth to Morgan Freeman.
3: At school, Diara is so gung-ho that her fellow teachers derisively call her Captain Extra. I'm inclined to put that name on Kilpatrick herself, as a compliment. Not only does she create a black heroine unlike any I've seen on TV, she surrounds her with extraness, scads of characters, locations, twists, songs, pop culture gags.

0: eggs, and sex. At its best, Diarra from Detroit has some of the liberating, gleefully obscene craziness of an early Almodovar film. What makes it great isn't its serviceable mystery plot, but the fun stuff fizzing around it, like Diarra and her friends cracking jokes about Martin Luther King's womanizing. While Diarra drives the action with her likable energy, every episode brims with entertaining people. This starts with Diarra's friends, like her wry colleague Mr. T. That's Brian Terrell Clark, a gay teacher who shuns romantic commitment. And the perky businesswoman Aja. That's Dominique Perry, who preaches celibacy until she meets a star football player. From Diarra's flamboyantly earthy cousin Requiba, to the to-be movie director called Film School, to the respected, socially conscious black business leader, who's actually a crook, Diarra from Detroit offers a vision of African-American culture's sheer abundance and complexity. Which means that for all its humor, the series also has darker currents. There's a section of town so scary that Diarra and her friends won't enter. A police department that black people know better than to trust. Drug-dealing white supremacists clearly up to no good. The show's most haunting character is Diarra's longtime friend Danger, beautifully played by John Chaffin, who was forced into crime as a child and would like to straighten his life out, but keeps facing obstacles not of his own making. If Diarra is the upbeat heart of the show, Danger is its wounded, struggling soul. Now, it might be a bit much to say that Kilpatrick, whose half-brother Kwame was once mayor of Detroit, has served up a love letter to her hometown. But the show clearly aims to rebut the widespread image of the city as a sad metropolis with a dying auto industry, sports teams that never win, and a black underclass so downtrodden that its most famous rapper is a white guy. Diarra's Detroit is not a lost cause. Far from it. Like the Harlem in Colson Whitehead's wonderful, just-finished trilogy of novels, it celebrates a resilient, churning vitality that America rarely gets to see.
1: John Powers reviewed Diarra from Detroit, now in its second season. Tomorrow on Fresh Air, national security writer Joby Warrick tells the story of Carlos the Jackal, the world's most notorious terrorist in the 70s and 80s. He became so famous for his brazen attacks and playboy lifestyle that once, when he was releasing hostages from a hijacked plane, several asked him for autographs. I hope you can join us. To keep up with what's on the show and get highlights of our interviews, follow us on Instagram at NPR Fresh Air. Fresh Air's executive producer is Sam Brigger. Our technical director and engineer is Audrey Bentham. Our engineer today is Adam Staniszewski. Our interviews and reviews are produced and edited by Phyllis Myers, Anne-Marie Baldonado, Lauren Krinzel, Teresa Madden, Monique Nazareth, Thea Challoner, Susan Yakundi, Anna Bauman, and Nico Gonzalez-Whistler. Our digital media producer is Molly C.V. Nesper. Roberta Shorrock directs the show. With Terry Gross, I'm Tanya Mosley.

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1: 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In Maine, weather tonight, a few clouds, lows in the 50s. Tomorrow, partly sunny, some isolated showers, high 68 to 79. 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Just a reminder, today's Maine Calling was recorded earlier today. 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You can also find Maine Calling online at mainepublic.org.
2: 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I'm Jennifer Rooks. Today on Maine Calling, we discuss the little things you can do now to ensure a comfortable home throughout the winter months. If you qualify for HEAP, formerly known as LIHEAP, applications are already being accepted. Apply now so that you're in the system before funds run out. We'll also learn about residential rebate programs for insulation and heat pumps. And if you've been meaning to get a home energy audit, why wait? 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
3: Live from NPR News in Washington, I'm Ryland Barton. The Trump administration announced a new round of sanctions aimed at Iran today, calling on countries to sever financial ties or face retaliation from the U.S. NPR's Michelle Kellerman has more on Iran's response.
4: The Iranians remain defiant, even though some Iranian leaders have admitted it's likely to inflict a lot more pain on the economy, which is suffering huge losses right now. Even before Bessent's news conference, Iran's new security chief was warning that any country that helps the U.S. with these economic restrictions would be considered an enemy, and he warned that Iran would target their interests. He said that Iran would attack oil tankers trying to leave the Persian Gulf, again saying, quote, that not a single drop of oil will leave the region. So Iran seems to be ready to use this new leverage that it has over the Strait of Hormuz, and we'll continue to fight back.
3: NPR's Michelle Kellerman reporting. South Carolina Republicans will choose a Senate nominee tomorrow. President Trump's super PAC is spending hundreds of thousands of dollars in a last-minute get-out-the-vote push for the late Senator Lindsey Graham's sister, Darlene Graham, who's serving out the rest of his term. South Carolina Public Radio's Luis Alfredo Garcia reports the race is a test of Trump's endorsement power.
5: GOP voters already narrowed their options to Senator Darlene Graham and Congressman Ralph Norman. Both have been trying to sway people who voted for other candidates in the initial special primary election. 65-year-old Tim Riley attended President Trump's rally for Graham in Myrtle Beach on Friday. He says he's a fan of the president, but didn't rely on endorsements when making a decision.
6: She's new blood into the political arena. It was important to find out what she's about before we cast our votes.
5: He says he will vote for Graham, but he says that's because of her stance against abortion rights and a lack of background in politics, something she's also been criticized for. For NPR News, I'm Luis Alfredo Garcia in Columbia, South Carolina.
3: California's highest court is weighing whether a sheriff broke the law when he seized hundreds of thousands of ballots earlier this year. Madison Ament of member station KVCR reports.
7: Sheriff Chad Bianco of Riverside County took the ballots after last year's statewide election on redistricting to favor Democrats. Bianco, a Republican who was then running for governor, says he was investigating voter fraud. His attorney says Bianco had a warrant and acted within the law. But Sonny Walknin, an attorney for the plaintiffs, says a warrant doesn't trump California election code.
8: We argue today before the court that no one, not even an elected sheriff, has the power to ignore election rules and seize cast ballots outside the view of the public.
7: The court also heard a case about whether California's attorney general has the authority to tell Bianco to stop his investigation. The court has 90 days to issue its decisions. For NPR News, I'm Madison Ament in San Bernardino.
3: The Dow rose a quarter of a percent today. This is NPR News from Washington. An arbitrator has ordered the Washington Post to